0: As we saw in John 3, it is the work of the Holy Spirit. We are born of the Spirit. It is also the work of the Word, the washing of regeneration by the Word. It changes the new man by giving him a new nature. It makes him a whole new creation. James says we become the first fruits among his creatures, a new creation. The new birth is irreversible. The new birth is eternally, gloriously triumphant, unchanging. That is that which God wants to do in the life of one on whom he places his compassionate mercy. Stephen Charnock, writing in that great classic on the existence and attributes of God, said, "Regeneration is a universal change of the whole man. It is as large in renewing us as sin was in defacing us." Regeneration.
1: That's Encouraging Truth today on Grace to You with a Bible teaching of John MacArthur. John's current series is titled Our Great Salvation. Now, in John's lesson today, he covered what's known as the Ordo Salutis, the order of salvation. And the first step the sinner takes is this, to look at Christ lifted up on the cross. Now, you might be wondering about that. Since we can't physically see Christ, how exactly do we look at him lifted up? Here's how John answered that question.
2: Well, it's the contemplation of his crucifixion. I mean, we all have some mental images. Crosses are everywhere in an unimaginable array of forms. That's not what we're talking about here. And we're not talking about a crucifix. We're not talking about a statue of Jesus hanging on a cross in a Catholic church. When I talk about looking at Christ lifted up on the cross, I mean perceiving the crucifixion for what it really was. Not the physicality of it. You got to get past the nails and the blood. Those are dramatic realities, of course. But to understand the cross, you have to get past the cross itself, past the nails, past the spear, past the crown of thorns, and all the things going on around our Lord, to the reality of what was being accomplished on the cross. That's what it means to look to the cross to see Christ. That's just an incredible blessing. When your spiritual life flourishes and grows, one of the things that will occur, and it's at the top of the list, is you will love Christ more. You will desire to commune with him more. And because you see the glory of Christ continually unfolding on the pages of Scripture, your vision will become consistently more clear. So that's what we're talking about. We're talking about a perception of Christ in my mind and my heart that sees him for what he is and what he did on the cross.
1: That's right, friend. And to help answer even more questions about Christ's work on behalf of sinners, I'd encourage you to get a copy of John's classic book, The Gospel According to Jesus. 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Some of the toughest questions you may have about the gospel. And here's some extra good news. 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And now for the entire Grace to You staff, I'm Phil Johnson. Remember to watch Grace to You television this Sunday on DirecTV Channel 378 or catch any episodes you may have missed at gty.org. And be back tomorrow as John MacArthur shows you how you can experience true and lasting fulfillment in your life. It's another 30 minutes of unleashing God's truth one verse at a time on Grace to You.
3: I stand in agreement with Frederick Douglass, who said, without struggle, there is no progress. And that's not just historical, it's spiritual, because there is strength through the struggle. You know, we all want growth, but we don't want the process that produces it. Sometimes you have to say ouch and amen. Strength is not developed in comfort. Character is not formed when everything's easy. It's the pressure, the resistance, the moment you feel stretched. That's where transformation starts. Think about it. Muscles don't grow without resistance. I'm still sore now from exercising a few days ago. I'm like, oh, there's a muscle there too. In the same way, faith doesn't measure or mature without testing. James 1:2, count it all joy when you meet trials of various kinds, for you know that the testing of your faith produces steadfast. I love what David said. It was good that I was afflicted, that I might learn your statutes. Let's not despise the struggle. What feels uncomfortable may be preparing us for something greater. God is using it to strengthen you and shape us and move us forward.
4: 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Consider this. Often the providence of God works through tragedy. After these things, when the anger of the king had abated, he remembered Vashti. You might recall that from Esther 2. The second chapter opens with the king regretting his decision out of anger. He misses his former queen, but the law didn't afford him any second chances, hence his pursuit of another wife. See, sometimes the providence of the Lord includes things that we don't want. In Esther's tragic case, she somehow wins favor with Haggai, who oversaw the other candidates, which was remarkable. But how do you respond to the providences of God? Perhaps you're discontented or upset with others, maybe even grumble. What would it look like for you to accept the providence of the Lord in your life? This is Pastor Jason Akers, and you can learn more about our church by visiting theheightsgospel.com.
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3: 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And y'all, we're going to have a great time, okay? A big thanks to C.H. Hansen for helping us with this. It's going to be a lot of fellowship, lots of fun, sightseeing. Oh, the glaciers. I mean, I call it God's country. Lots of food, which I probably don't need that much. Y'all pray for me. And great devotion. Carl Clausen, Dr. Michael Rydelnik will be teaching and ministering the word. Micah Tyler, God did it, giving us ministry and the word and song. It's just going to be so great, relaxing, and a chance to just have fun and have a great time in the Word. The Moody Radio Alaska Cruise, moodyradio.org.
10: Sometimes I think we expect God to interact with us like a GPS system. We sort of expect clear directions from the divine to tell us to turn left in 50 meters in nicely cadenced, polite terms, which is what makes this passage in Acts so fascinating.
11: Welcome to The God-Centered Life with Josh Moody. Our series is called The God-Centered Church. Today we're talking about apostolic authority, taking a look at verses 12 through 26 of Acts chapter 1. Josh Moody is senior pastor of College Church located in Wheaton, Illinois, and we're enjoying a set of sermons from the archives coming out of a previous church assignment in New Haven, Connecticut. Josh, a sample of one here, but I'm guessing I'm not unique. The childhood prayer is to learn God's will. Mm-hmm. And behind that prayer is often a desire for step-by-step instructions, much like a GPS. But our passage today, and in a unique way, is going to show us a bit about how God actually does guide.
12: Mm-hmm, mm-hmm. And so we need to have our sense of that whole topic of guidance rooted in God's word. And that's what we're going to be doing as we get into this study today.
11: Yeah, I really enjoy the journey we took towards guidance based on this passage. In Acts chapter 1, five principles of guidance. Let's get to them. Here's Josh.
10: I'm still waiting for the satellite navigation systems to come down in price. Those of you who know me well will realize that I've been lost in more places than I care to mention in my time. Of course, I've traveled somewhere around the world. I have, but getting from A to B in Greater New Haven would be immeasurably made easier by a GPS device in my car. I'm thinking of billing it as a pastoral expense to the deacons any time now. We could have little stars on the map where all the members are located. Though I think right now there'd be a little cluster just around Yale New Haven Hospital, probably in St. Raphael's. It seems like we spend a lot of time there these days. Sometimes I think we expect God to interact with us like a GPS system. You know, like the guy who came up with that billboard, perhaps you've heard of it, that said, looking for a sign from God, you know, and then underneath, does this count? We sort of expect clear directions from the divine to tell us to turn left in 50 meters in nicely cadenced, polite terms. Some people, I came across one person, I think he's probably not alone. Some people wondered whether the probably deeply religious Albert Einstein kind of stayed clear of organized expressions of religion for this kind of reason. Looking at the stars and the physical grandeur of the universe would make one realize just how big this God must be. And this kind of turn left in 50 meters view is a bit difficult to swallow, isn't it? Now, if you want to clear that up a little, take a visit to the Peabody Museum, as I and the family did before the Christmas season, as it were, just around the Christmas season, or any other natural history museum of note, and go to the part where they have a scale of the Earth next to the immensity of the galaxy and estimates of the size differential, and then compare that to the size of the universe. But Christians do believe that God has come down to earth in a baby, nonetheless, and is present now in the world intensely through the body of Christ, say. And so sometimes we expect a GPS system. Which is what makes this passage in Acts so fascinating. Now, I have to say that if you're anything like me, perhaps as we heard it read out, at first glance, it doesn't seem particularly fascinating. Frankly, in my flesh, I find this to be one of the most boring parts of the Bible I've ever come across. And you're talking about someone who likes the genealogies in Chronicles, you know, right? And as someone I chatted to about it this week, this passage this week, said to me, it just shows you what the church is like without the Holy Spirit. Boring. For they are still waiting for the promised gift of the Holy Spirit. They seem to have interpreted Jesus' command for them to wait for the Spirit actually to come to mean that they should spend their time in prayer. And some have suggested that their action in appointing Matthias is mistaken, not just simply interpreting it differently, is mistaken. They should have done nothing, just waiting for the GPS system of the Spirit to slot into place, and they would have, well, maybe chosen Paul or some other figure like that. But Luke never suggests they made a mistake in selecting Matthias. Rather, he records their confidence that they were doing what was in fulfillment of the Scriptures, which, he says, the Spirit spoke, or Peter said, the Spirit spoke. However unlikely it may seem to us that the Psalms they quote from have anything to do with Judas or Matthias at first impression. No, you see, guidance from God is very rarely GPS navigation. I mean, even when God sends an angel, he doesn't give Mary precise instructions about having to go to Bethlehem, having a baby in a manger, does he? In a stable, does he? No, guidance from God is much more like climbing Mount Everest with a Sherpa, you know, a guide. You see, right next to us. For otherwise, we'd be tempted to turn God into the religious equivalent of a daily horoscope or a map where we decide where to go, and he just tells us how to get there. And God is much bigger than that, creator of the universe, much more real than that. And the Christian life, much more adventurous than that, much more adventurous, moment by moment, manna for the day from heaven, not to be stored up for the morrow. Well, we actually have a personal relationship with this great thou. So in a sense, let me put it like this. I think this is kind of the thrust of it. God does not give us guidance, like a sort of daily horoscope. He doesn't give us guidance. He guides us. And this passage gives us five principles of guidance. First, God guides by prayer. You know, how does he guide then? His principles of guidance. How does he do it? God guides by prayer first. Now, we can't isolate any of these principles and rely on them alone, but pray they did here. In particular, their prayer was, verse 14, both joined together and constant. Which doesn't mean that they never took a break to go to the restroom or order pizza or anything like that, but that they were persistent in their prayer. There's much that the Bible teaches about prayer elsewhere, but these two are necessary standards for any kind of effective prayer. The Bible says elsewhere that we are to lift up holy hands in prayer without anger or disputing. And so prayer for Christians is often the antidote for divisiveness. And prayer is effective when it is corporate, cohesive, and persistent. Look at it like an orchestra. As Craig will tell you, I'm no musician. But even I can tell when the violin is playing to a different tune than the trombone. And the Church of God, you see, too often only plays for individual needs, as it were, only prays for individual needs, as it were. A sick person here, or a troubling situation there. But if the Church of God, there's nothing wrong with that, but if the Church of God is to gain the attention of its Lord, of her Lord, it need learn to cry out together for the things that it has in common. Its mission, its holiness, the salvation of souls, the glory of Christ. For only then is it playing the tune for which it was designed together as an orchestra. And so in a week or two, we're going to begin to call us all, Trinity, to pray together in a concert of prayer. The term concert of prayer, and you'll find out more details about it as we come up, but the term concert of prayer comes from Jonathan Edwards. He wrote to encourage the initiative of some Scottish ministers to urge the church to pray together for a great increase in the work of God. In other words, to join together in prayer. And so by all means, continue to ask people to pray for the concerns of your heart, your needs, your desires, but be a part of this concert of prayer that is praying for the progress of the gospel as they were here.
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10: Bill Bangham was editor-in-chief of the Commission, a now defunct monthly magazine of the Southern Baptist International Mission Board, and in September 2001, and Bangham was in Asia participating in a prayer retreat led by one of his friends, and the two men typically gathered at a local restaurant for a leisurely breakfast and lively conversation about the upcoming day. On this day, things were different. Bangham's friend was strangely quiet. When asked about his silence, he simply said, "I can't follow the agenda for the meeting we have today. I think we must pray." Later that morning, at the prayer retreat, Bangham again shared his feelings and simply suggested they pray for guidance. Although awkward silence followed, the day soon progressed into an amazing experience. People prayed, sang, and read scripture. Refreshments went untouched, and this is a Baptist meeting, you know? Lunch was served, but no one ate, you know? The powerful season of prayer lasted the whole day, and words seem inadequate to describe what they had experienced. It was what God wanted them to do, and they were blessed because of their faithfulness. Yet why they were called to alter their plans was not understood until they passed the shopkeeper after dinner. Sensing these Americans were unaware of what had happened, he led them to a small television screen in the back of the shop. It was September the 11th, and the first jet had just hit the North Tower. Now, he calls his people to pray, the Lord. The fall of the Berlin Wall, the end of apartheid, these are things that Christians have prayed for. And surely our day, our city, needs our united, persistent prayer for the progress of the gospel, don't you think? I feel it in my bones, at least, that we will not make the great strides forward in seeing the salvation of many souls unless we pray together for that end. God guides by prayer. Second, God guides by common sense. Common sense, that much underemployed organ among the religious elite. Surely many say the Pope was right to call for the reintroduction of the rational in the religious. At any rate, the apostles employ ample common sense here. Oh, sure, the conditions for the selected apostle must be met. He must be an eyewitness of the resurrection. We'll think about that in a moment. Yes, but there are two such folk available, and so let the lot decide. Now, there's something to that theologically as well, as we'll see, but nonetheless, there's common sense. It involved two. Now, it's interesting to note that the lot was never used by the church after Pentecost, after the Holy Spirit came. While the Old Testament says the lot is cast, this is Proverbs 16:33, the lot is cast into the lap, but its every decision is from the Lord. The Old Testament says that. The New Testament church after Pentecost never used the lot, that means of guidance, by casting lots to see who's going to do what. And this decision of the lot is not simply a means of avoiding unseemly quarreling, as if anything could happen by random, because do you notice the theology of the early Christians here? The Lord knows the heart, they say. Lord, you know everyone's heart. He is literally the heart knower, a term otherwise only applied to God and here to Christ. And because Jesus is sovereign over everything, we can throw the lot and, well, it's every decision is from the Lord. There is no luck in this world. God does everything. What a high theology of God's sovereignty, don't you think? Yes, there is all that, but it's also just commonsensical. It's prudent. It's wise. They're reasoning things out. Judas is gone. What a terrible disaster. But no, hold on. Let's think about this. God is in charge. Let us look at the scriptures and see what they teach. Okay. Then let us apply it. Then let's figure it out. Let us find a common sense answer. Let us act upon it in a way that won't be divisive. Let us find these men who meet the requirements. Yes. Let us choose one of them, or rather let us let God choose, for he is the heart knower. And so they do. Friends, brothers and sisters, if people don't have a problem praying, I find they often have a problem thinking. Let us not keep those two things at war with each other. Let us employ our brains. I'm reading the first-hand account of the story of the discovery of DNA written by Watson, the famous Crick and Watson, who discovered the structure of DNA. And one of the things that's striking to me about it is how much of it was common sense. Of course, they were bright men. Crick was clearly phenomenally sharp, although he never actually didn't have his PhD at the time. But Watson admitted to not knowing much chemistry in this book, which is pretty amazing to me. And finding crystallography fantastically boring, which is one of the most important tools at the time to find out what was going on. But they just figured it out using this thing called common sense. And I'm not talking about the 19th century philosophical movement of common sense, right? In academic towns, you kind of have to clear those sort of things up, you know? You know, the Los Angeles Occidental College, called by the LA Times one of the most challenging schools in the country, is offering a core studies course in stupidity. And I quote, "Stupidity is neither ignorance nor organicity, but rather," here we go, "a corollary of knowing and an element of normalcy, the double of intelligence rather than its opposite." We're awash with it at the moment. Like the maker of the stroller that printed instructions that said, "Remove child before folding." Oh, the computer maker Compaq has had to rewrite its directions for "press any key" to "press return key." Apparently, scores of customers were calling up technical help to ask where the "any" key was. Okay, let's just use our brains, people, you know? Christ Church in Kansas City started a campaign in 2006 to reduce complaining. No bad thing, I guess. Reverend Will Bowen challenged his congregation to improve their disposition by wearing a purple bracelet with the inscription "Spirit" on it. And the goal was to go 21 days without complaining, criticizing, or gossiping. And one organization ordered these bracelets off their website, www.acomplaintfreeworld.org, but returned them because they didn't like the quality of the bracelets. They complained about the bracelets they were going to use to reduce complaining. And so God gives us sanctified, yes, it is sanctified, and it's sanctified, scripture-driven, spirit-driven. God gives us sanctified common sense to employ. Judas is dead. Okay, let's find another. Oh, who's going to want to fill those shoes? Right. Let's cast a lot. Third, God guides by his apostles. Now, I almost said his leaders, because I think that's true, or his people, his church, because I think that's true too, or other people, accountability in small groups or whatever, as we have as a church, and that's true as well, because both these others have been kind of individual. But really, there's a very important doctrinal and salvation historical moment going on here, and it would be remiss of me as a preacher of the Word of God not to point it out. And so the question, of course, is, where is this one holy Catholic apostolic church the Apostles' Creed talks about? Is that a particular denomination? Therefore, it is necessary to choose one of the men we have been with, who's been with us the whole time the Lord Jesus went in and out among us, beginning from John's baptism to the time when Jesus was taken up from us, for one of these men must become a witness with us of his resurrection. And that means that in this definition of apostle here, there can be no more apostles today. There are two crucial standards that must be met for an apostle. He must be an eyewitness of the resurrection, and he must be personally selected. Eyewitness, one of these must become a witness with us of his resurrection, an eyewitness of the resurrection, and he must be personally selected by the Lord Jesus himself, which is why they use the lot, the heart knower will tell. Matthias was selected by the Lord. He was an eyewitness of the resurrection. Now, you've got to remember that the word apostle was not at time of writing a technical term like it is today. Apostle simply meant sent one. And so in Acts, we come across apostles who are simply sent messengers. But these were sent messengers of the church. In a sense, they are like missionaries, sent out. Missionary actually also means sent one, that's all. But the apostles here are sent out by Jesus. They are not apostles of the church. They are apostles of Christ Jesus who are witnesses of his resurrection. And that, of course, is what makes Paul's apostleship, which he frequently claims in his letters, so controversial. His eyewitness account of the resurrection of Christ happened on the Damascus Road, not simply a vision, he said, as a dream, but a real sight of Christ's risen glory. And then, well, there are all sorts of other apostles wandering around at the time who were sent out by the churches to do missionary work or take news from one church to another in a day before email, you know. Cannot do better than quote from Jim Packer's commentary on the Apostles' Creed and that phrase, one holy Catholic church, where he writes, in Scripture, Protestants say, the church is the one worldwide fellowship of believing people whose head is Christ. It is holy because it is consecrated to God, though it is capable nonetheless of grievous sin. It is Catholic because it embraces all Christians everywhere. And it is apostolic because it seeks to maintain the apostles' doctrine unmixed. Apostolic authority from the Scriptures. Now, of course, authority can be misused. While patrolling the streets of his small town, Luke gave a citation for every infraction he could find. When a car came rushing by, Luke immediately turned on his siren and lights and pulled over the driver. The young man jumped from his car and tried to explain his emergency, but Luke perceived the verbal initiative as a threat, so he cuffed the man and hauled him off to jail. Every time the guy tried to speak, Luke exercised his authority and insisted on silence. After making the arrest and feeling confident he had demonstrated the complete power of his badge, Luke started an autocratic monologue with his prisoner. He smugly said, "Lucky for you, fly boy, the chief is at his daughter's wedding and will be in a good mood when he finally gets here to see you." The prisoner replied, "I wouldn't count on it, Barney, I'm the groom." Yeah, it's true. But if God guides us through his word, the apostolic deposit of teaching left to us, it is right for us to, difficult word to say today, submit to it.
11: That's Josh Moody, and this is the God-Centered Life. So out of the five principles, we've touched on briefly the third one, but we have good coverage of prayer and common sense. Now, those are pretty straightforward, Josh, and you did a great job of laying those out. I get it. Prayer, common sense. His apostles, and we'll go into this more when we get together next time, but you defined apostles as people who witnessed the resurrection. So we don't really have true apostles in that sense today. Who are we following?
12: Yeah, the way we know what the apostles' teaching is by reading the New Testament. The New Testament is what the apostles either authored or authorized. And so we follow the apostles' teaching by following his word as Jesus commissioned the apostles in his word in the New Testament. That's how we follow the apostles' teaching. I'm glad you say that common sense is the easy thing. I think for all of us, it's quite hard. But
11: well, yeah. I'm not going to fall into that trap of making any comment after you've thrown that out there, Josh, which may in fact be a hint of common sense on my part.
13: Unsure.
14: Thanks again for that, Josh. More on this passage found in Acts chapter 1 when we get together next time. Our study is called Apostolic Authority, and while the apostles are no longer with us, given the technical definition of an apostle, how does their authority land for us individually and in our churches? That's where our focus will be next time we get together, and we certainly hope you can join us for that. So, you ever heard the phrase, "You're not the boss of me"?
10: You go into any school today and you find at times difficulty with discipline because there is no buy-in to authority. Authority is viewed as itself wrong. Why? Because we as humans are viewed as ourselves innately good.
14: More on the topic of guidance taken from the book of Acts when we get together next time. GodCenteredLife.org. You can catch up on this Acts study. And this is your warm invitation to join us again next time right here for the God-Centered Life with Josh Moody.
3: C.S. Lewis said, "Relying on God has to begin all over again every day. Yesterday's faith won't carry us through today's challenges. When God gave Israel manna, he gave them fresh bread each morning to teach them, you've got to trust him one day at a time." Lamentations 3:23 reminds us his mercies are new every morning. So we can't live on yesterday's faith. We've got to ask God for today's grace and trust him one day at a time.
15: Sometimes it feels like the only way out of your circumstances is through a door you can't open. But Dr. Tony Evans says that doesn't have to be the overwhelming obstacle you may think it is. He'll explain with the help of this illustration as we spend 2 minutes with Tony.
16: German Shepherd and a poodle were standing at a door, and Big Dog, the shepherd, looked at the poodle and said, you little puppy, you can't do much. Look how small you are. Look how short you are. You know, I wonder how long it would take you to get open this door. Because I could open this door. I can open this door quickly because I'm big and I can reach the knob. You can't even reach the knob. In fact, let's have a contest. Let's see who can open the door the quickest. Little puppy said, okay, you go first, Big Dog. German Shepherd jumped up on the door, got his mouth around the knob. And put his mouth all around the knob and started twisting at the knob. And after about 2.5 minutes of working the knob, he got the door open. Beat that, a little puppy. Little puppy came up to the door. Scratched the door. The man on the inside came and opened it. Because see, when you know who's on the inside, you ain't got to go through all that. So don't let it bother you if you're a little puppy. Because if you know the Lord, he's got the key. 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
17: Hi, I'm Ethan, a pastoral ministry student at the Moody Bible Institute. The MBI verse of the week is found in 1 John chapter 2, verses 5 through 6. Whoever keeps his word, in him truly the love of God is perfected. By this we know that we are in him. Whoever says he abides in him ought to walk in the same way in which Jesus walked. That's 1 John chapter 2, verses 5 through 6, the Moody Bible Institute verse of the week.
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22: What in your life do you feel God wants done that only God can do?
23: Dr. Tony Evans says if your answer to that question is nothing, you'll never see what he can do.
22: When you hit your calling, God will be your sufficiency in it.
23: This is the Alternative Broadcast, featuring the timeless biblical teachings from the archives of Dr. Tony Evans. Christians typically believe God's calling for our lives will fit with our gifts and talents. But today, Dr. Evans points out that it also forces us to depend on God's sufficiency rather than our own. Let's join him as he uncovers an example from the life of Moses.
22: Unfortunately, many people start with the story as it is explained in Exodus chapter 3 without understanding the background that led to Exodus chapter 3. You see, God wants to lead you to your calling, to your divine purpose for being, to your customized reason for his kingdom that he has you here. He wants to lead you to that. But in leading it to you, he has to also prepare you for it. There is a developmental process that must occur so that when you hit your calling, you are ready for it and it is ready for you. We find Moses pastoring, verse 1, the flock of Jethro, his father-in-law. And let me tell you what taking care of sheep will do if you're used to being the king's son. It will humble you. Now, Moses was pastoring the flock of Jethro, his father-in-law, the priest of Midian, and he led the flock to the west side of the wilderness and came to Horeb, the mountain of God, and the angel of the Lord appeared to him in a blazing fire from the midst of the bush, and he looked, and behold, the bush was burning with fire, yet the bush was not consumed. If you are looking for your calling, here's what you want to look for. You want to look for God showing up in an extraordinary way, even if it's in an ordinary environment. He's taking care of sheep. This is an ordinary job. Fires all the time are in the wilderness. He sees an ordinary fire, except one thing. This fire keeps burning and the leaves stay green. So he knows something is odd here. This is not normal. Whenever you are at the mountain of God in his presence and God shows up in some extraordinary way, even if it's in an ordinary situation, you need to do what Moses did. Verse 3, I must turn aside now and see this marvelous sight, why the bush is not burnt up. Moses said, I will turn aside and look. Verse 4. When the Lord saw that he turned aside to look, that's key. Not until he turned aside to look. He could have said, oh, that's interesting, and kept going. He would have never gotten any more information. But because he turned aside to investigate, to find out what was going on, to check it out, he gets more information. that leads him towards calling. He says in verse 4, when he turned aside to look, God called to him from the midst of the bush. When something is unusually happening, check it out. Because when he checks it out, guess what he hears? Moses, Moses. God knew his name. God knew his name, and guess what? He knows yours. He could have only heard his name called by checking out the fire, the flame, by investigating this unusual thing that I heard, and he heard his name called because guess what? Remember the definition of calling? It's personalized. It has your name on it. He says, here I am. And then he gives him that classic verse, verse 5. Do not come near here. Don't come any closer. Remove your sandals from your feet, for the place on which you are standing is holy ground. Now, wait a minute. I thought we were in the wilderness. Yep, till God shows up, then it is changed. Everything changes when God shows up. Even the wilderness. Even taking care of sheep. Even that old job that don't make no sense, that you've been in there for a long time, haven't got promoted, haven't got recognized, haven't got nothing. When God shows up, it's holy ground. He says, now I want you to do three things. I want you to do one thing, but its implication is threefold. First of all, I want you to remove your shoes. To remove your shoes in the Middle East was a sign of respect. Then God says it, verse 6. He now gets to hear his calling because he was obedient to the voice of the Lord. I am God of your father, the God of Abraham, Isaac, and Jacob. Then Moses hid his face, for he was afraid to look at God. Good idea. And the Lord said, I have surely seen the affliction of my people who are in Egypt and have given heed to their cry because of the taskmasters. I am aware of their suffering. So I have come down to deliver them and to bring them up to a good and spacious land, to a land flowing with milk and honey, to the place of the Canaanites, Hittites, Amorites, Perizzites, Hivites, Jebusites. And now behold, the cry of the sons of Israel is coming to me. Furthermore, I've seen the oppression which the Egyptians are oppressing them. Now, wait a minute. Them people been crying a long time. They were having trouble way back there 40 years ago. Yep, but they weren't crying to me. 40 years ago, they were not ready to be delivered, and you were not ready to be their deliverer. It was not time. Your calling and their kingdom need had not juxtapositioned itself yet. Therefore, verse 10, come, and I will send you to Pharaoh so that you may bring my people, the sons of Israel, out of Egypt. Now, remember, that's what he thought he was going to do 40 years ago. God didn't change the call. He changed the time. You may feel like God has always wanted you to do something, and you're doing the opposite from the something you thought he wanted you to do. Unless he changes your want, you keep hold of that thing because it may simply be a matter of time. He says, now I'm ready to send you to Egypt. But Moses says to God, now here's where it gets interesting. In verse 11, okay. Who am I? That can't be you talking, Moses. No. Who am I? Which is translated to me, you expected me to do that? Now you know why he spent 40 years in the wilderness. He had had so much education. He had become so mighty in words, so mighty in deeds, that he had become self-sufficient. He could take care of it himself. He could do it all by himself. He had the wherewithal. He had the money. He had the background. He had the history. He had the culture. He had the family name. He had all this stuff. I'm going to take care of it myself. Oh, you are. Well, I'm going to put you in a situation where we're going to reduce you. He's a broken man now. Brokenness is when God strips you of your self-sufficiency. It's where your confidence in you, independently of God, I mean, your confidence in you, nothing wrong with confidence that is rooted in God, but your confidence that is independent of God is reduced. And there isn't a man I know or a woman I know who has been greatly used by God who hadn't been stripped first. Every major person in the Bible whose life is unveiled before us had a stripping process. And that stripping stuff is not fun. You know, you strip shellac off of furniture and stuff. You sand that baby down. That sand and stuff is not fun. But that's the only way you can get a new coat on there that'll stay and stick. He says, who am I that I should go to Pharaoh? Now, he used to be Pharaoh's son. That I should bring the sons out of Israel. In other words, now this job is too big for him. Remember what I gave the definition? Your calling will be always too big for you. You'll have to raise the question, how am I going to do this? If you can do it and not raise that question, either you don't know your calling or you haven't seen all of it. Or you're just so self-sufficient, you think you are God. He says, I can't do this. This job is too big. Sheep have humbled him. But now God answers verse 12. Oh, you can't do it, Moses? Okay, well, let me help you. I will go with you. So you don't have to do it. I'll take care of it. You just be a conduit for me to do it. And this shall be the sign to you that I have sent when you brought the people out of the land of Egypt. You shall worship me in this mountain. You'll know it's real because I'm going to lead you right back here. What in your life do you feel God wants done that only God can do? If you don't have anything like that in your life, you will never see what God can do. Because everything you have will always be too small. It will never demand anything of God that is beyond your natural resources. Everybody says they have faith, but they only have faith in what they can do in case God mess up. If God mess up, I got to have my plan B. That's why he puts us in crisis to strip us of plan B. I don't know if you've ever been in a B-list plan. But a B-list plan is not a pretty place to be. Because if that means if they don't work, everything crashes.
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22: Then Moses said to God, "Behold, I am going to the sons of Israel, and I shall say to them, the God of your fathers has sent me to you. Now they may say to me, what is his name? And what shall I say to them?" Now, I may not sound like much, but that's a doozy. He said, now, I'm going to go tell these folk who ran me off 40 years ago. God told me to come here and set you folk free. God, do you know how they're going to look at me? I'm going to look like a purity fool. Hey, I mean, what you been doing for the last 40 years? I've been taking care of sheep. Yeah, and God told you what? Uh-huh. Right. Yeah. Okay. What's his name? Now, the word name has to do with authority. By what authority? Who died and made you boss? Who do you think you are? And this is where you have the great rendition in the Bible. And God said to Moses, I am who I am. And he said, thus you shall say to the sons of Israel, if they want to know who I am, he says, you tell them, I am, personal pronoun, present tense. Who I am, personal pronoun, present tense. I am defined only by me. I am the eternally

correct language would have said, before Abraham was, I was. But he said, it said, before Abraham was, I am. They understood he was using God's name about himself. I am. God says, I am that I am. I am defined by me. Therefore, I am all you need for this job. When you hit your calling, God will be your sufficiency in it. But he has to develop you and prepare you for that by letting you become devoid of self-sufficiency. And Moses would need a lot. Notice he says in verse 6, he says, I am the God of Abraham. So I'm the God of your past. Verse 7, I have surely seen the afflictions of my people. I am aware of their suffering. I'm the God of your present. Notice verse 8. So I've come down to deliver them from the power of the Egyptians, to bring them out of the land to good and spacious land, flowing with milk and honey. I'm the God of your future. I'm going to take you to your future. I am past, present, and future. I am it all. Well, so you go and get the people together and you get ready. Drop down to chapter 4, verse 10. Then Moses said to the Lord, verse 10, please, Lord, I have never been eloquent, neither recently nor in time past, nor since thou hast spoken to thy servant, for I am slow of speech and of tongue. You a liar. He lied through his teeth. Remember, he's mighty in. The problem was he was so mighty that he didn't need God. He out there with sheep. They don't know what he's talking about. So over time, he has lost confidence in his natural ability. Somebody ought to see something here. He is no longer sufficient to do it himself. He says, how am I going to speak? I can't talk. So the Lord has to ask him a question. Verse 11, who made your mouth? Verse 12, now you just go. I will be with your mouth, and I will teach you what to say. When you hit your calling, you will discover God's sufficiency, and your self-confidence, legitimate self-confidence, will be connected with God's confidence. You will be able to be confident you can do it because you know God called you to it, but he must also sustain you in it. In other words, God, if you don't go, I'm not going because I'm not about to do this independently of you. Everybody here who is seeking their calling, who has not discovered it yet, or who needs further clarification, needs to ask God one thing. Show me a burning bush. Take an ordinary and create something extraordinary, and I will turn aside to look so that I can hear you call my name. God gives Moses a number of lessons, object lessons. We don't have time to go into them. But the one that's most noted is he's got a shepherd's crook, stick with a hook on the top. He says, what's that in your hand, Moses? He says, well, it's nothing. It's just a staff. Throw it down. Whoa. He throws it down. It becomes what? Hey. Moses takes off. You know why he takes off? One, it's a poisonous snake. He gone. Then God going to say, now pick it up. But then he's going to throw in one. By the tail. Isn't it like God asked you to do something dumb like that? Do something weird like that. You don't do weird things like that unless God tells you. In other words, I want you to take the risk of trusting me. Because trusting God sometimes is risky. It's risky. Because you don't know what he's going to do. You don't know what to do. Now, if God would just tell us what he's going to do first, then we can decide whether we're going to trust him. Right? But no, he's not into that. He told Abraham, Abraham, leave Ur of the Chaldees. Where am I going? To a place I'll show you. Can I get a little bit more information than that? I don't know whether I

0: Rest isn't laziness. It's really an act of faith, saying, God, you're in control, even when I stop. You're listening to Moody Radio. I'm Effie. Inside your Wednesday. Pray you are having a beautiful evening. Thanks for listening. And one thing a lot of us seem to wear like a badge of honor is being busy. And I am so guilty, working too many long hours, chasing the next promotion, filling every empty space on the calendar, never saying no, or slowing down, but we call it success. We call it success. God offers a different rhythm. After 6 days of creation, he rested. God did rest, not because he was tired, but to establish a pattern for us. And Jesus stepped away from the crowds to pray and be refreshed. Exodus 28, remember the Sabbath day to keep it holy. So rest isn't lazy. It's time for us to slow down, breathe, listen for his voice. Sometimes the most productive thing we can do is rest in the presence of God.
1: So there was a time when we had fun toilet papering our friend's house, but the bad part is you had to clean up all the toilet paper.
0: Right.
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1: And I've been saying you should do this, but we did it, and it was fun. But the kids were in the back picking up the toilet paper, and our oldest son was in the garage creating some invention.
3: And I thought, just get to work. Why are you being so lazy?
1: But he created this skewer that you could poke at and pick up the toilet paper without bending over.
3: 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Rather than firing him, we took the opportunity to say, wow, look what you created. And so I think it's important to see the gifts in our kids instead of wanting them to do things the way we do them.
1: Celebrate the gifts God has put in your kids and bring those out because they are a good, good gift.
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0: When something goes wrong, it's human nature to look out the window before looking in the mirror. Yeah, at ourselves. I don't know about you, but a lot of times I want to say, well, what happened? Who did this? Why did this happen? Instead of looking at me, I want to blame everybody else. But James 1 reminds us temptation doesn't begin around us. It begins within us. And that's not easy to hear because a lot of times we just want to look. I want to look somewhere else. But most times the Holy Spirit tells me to look at me. It's kind of like that light on your car dashboard. The light isn't the problem. It's what's under the hood or what's in our heart. The same way with trials and temptation. It's exposing what's in our hearts.
7: So instead of asking, whose fault is it? Maybe we need to say, Lord, what are you trying to show me? Because growth begins when we stop blaming others and allow God to change us from the inside out.
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9: When God speaks, this is different than

0: sin. Why? Because the gifts and the calling of God are irrevocable. This gift doesn't leave him just because he's doing bad spiritually. But here's the thing. If your character doesn't match up with your calling, ultimately, it'll end up in a major crash. It'll only go so far if your gifting doesn't hold up with your calling. Eventually, it'll crash and burn. We have a tendency of putting people with good gifts on a pedestal without realizing that those gifts that God have given are just gifts that God have given. It's not because they earn it or deserve it or anything better or more holy. It's a gift that God gives. So don't put people on pedestals just because they have gifts. Amen? And realize in your own life that whatever gift you have needs to be backed up with a character to match it or it'll crash and burn. So there you go. Some of you for the first time are discovering that you have been uniquely capacitated by God to be used in ways that benefit and encourage and edify other people.
1: And all of his gifts are important.
0: All of them, every single one. And you know, there may be someone listening right now, Wayne, that says it's fear or lack of understanding or doubt or just inexperience that's kind of sidelined you. And you've been a spectator for years. You go to church and watch the pastor preach and say, I could never do that, or I could never lead worship. But let me tell you, if you have the Spirit of Jesus inside of you, the Holy Spirit, then you have gifts. And I want to pray right now that God would activate your gifts, that you would find a place to serve, and that you would begin to discover the gifts that God has given you. Because I believe as you use those gifts, you are energized and empowered. So, Father, I pray right now for that person that is restless because they want to do more than just sit and listen week after week. I pray for that stirring in that person to do something, to minister, to encourage, to teach, to help, to use their administrative gifts, their mercy gifts, whatever gifts you've given, Father. I pray in Jesus' name right now that you would stir up the gifting and that whoever's listening right now will find a place to start utilizing their gifts so that you will be glorified and people will be edified. I pray this in Jesus' name. Amen.
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3: Tune the instrument. Of course, my sister Almeda, who played first chair clarinet in the band, and Sandra played a trumpet, and Henry, my brother, played the saxophone. And I think about attending a concert. Can you imagine if you went to a concert and every musician played a different song, different keys, different rhythms, different agendas, not following the conductor? It wouldn't sound like music. It would sound like a hot mess. An orchestra only plays and works when every instrument is tuned and follows the same conductor. The body of Christ is no different. Romans 12:5, we who are many form one body in Christ. God gave us different gifts, personalities, and assignments, but we're called to work together for one purpose, to glorify Christ. Can't let pride or competition get in the way, because harmony disappears. But when believers walk in humility and unity, the world hears something beautiful. The church is at its best when every believer plays their part in harmony in God's plan.
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5: 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The common excuses for our temptation is sometimes we blame God. Well, God brought this temptation into my life. He tested me so strong I couldn't put up with it. Some people like to blame the devil. The devil made me do it. You know, I don't know, I was trying to do good, but I just got overwhelmed by evil and he just tempted me. So it must be the devil's fault. Some people like to blame their circumstances. So you blame God, you blame the devil, and you blame others and your circumstances. Temptation doesn't come from the outside. 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
3: I'm looking at the woman in the mirror. We're Moody Radio, getting ready for Greg Laurie, a new beginning in like less than 60 seconds. I'm Effie, and sometimes when things go wrong, you know, it's human nature to kind of look around and wonder who did it. You look out the window before you look in the mirror. And I'm going to be honest with you. The Holy Spirit oftentimes will point to me and tell me exactly what I did. And I stop looking out and start looking in at me. Because a lot of times we want to, you know, do the blame game and blame everybody else but me, myself, and I. And James 1 says, temptation doesn't begin around us. It begins within us. And that's not easy to hear. Okay, so let's make sure, instead of asking whose fault is this, maybe the better question is, Lord, what are you trying to show me? Growth begins when we stop blaming others and allow God to change us from the inside out.
8: You know, much of our prayer has no power in it because there's no heart in it. And if we put so little heart in our prayers, we should not expect God to put much heart in answering them.
9: Coming up today, Pastor Greg Laurie points out how energizing it is to have a productive prayer life. As we'll discover, it's really what the Lord wants for each of us.
8: Keep praying. Jesus said, keep asking, keep seeking, keep knocking, pray with persistence, don't give up.

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0: Undercover police officers often catch drug offenders by posing as a dealer and daring the illegal dealer like this. Everybody says they can deliver, but you look too young or too old or like a nerd. When the bad dealer thinks he's in control, the police trap him. That's how Satan often traps us, makes us think we're in control by testing our egos. He tried that on Jesus. He dared Jesus to turn stones into bread to prove he was God's son. But Jesus was ready for him. He said, "People do not live by bread alone, but by every word that comes from the mouth of God." Then the devil took him to Jerusalem, to the highest point of the temple. He said, "If you are the Son of God, jump off." Jesus replied, "The scriptures also say, you must not test the Lord your God." Then the devil took him to the peak of a high mountain and showed him all the kingdoms of the world and their glory. "I'll give it all to you," he said, if you kneel down and worship me." Jesus replied, "The scriptures say, you must worship the Lord your God and serve him only." Satan quoted scripture, daring and hoping to deter Jesus from his mission of service and sacrifice. But Jesus was ready. He used the Bible correctly to resist the devil, a tactic we too must use today to defeat him.
1: If you'd like to learn more about God and his plan for your life, visit urbanministries.com.
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5: 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Hi, I'm Janet Parshall of In the Market with Janet Parshall. 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

0: That's Cochrane & Company, what grace can do on Moody Radio. Hi, it's Bill Meyer with something to think about from Pastor Rick Warren. He posted this, while you're working on your dream, God will be working on your character.
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2: 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Bob Murfin of Morning Clock.
3: Good morning. It's good to greet you here from Morning Clock. I'm Bob Murfin, your host. The sky is clear. The stars are out. I can hardly wait for sunrise. It's going to be a grand day in Chicago.
2: The Chicago Tribune called him unfailingly cheerful and irrepressibly corny. Bob Murfin was both, and he regularly had his wife Jessie with him right in the studio. Encountering people in desperate situations, Bob invited listeners to send cards of encouragement to them, offering what he called a cup of cold water. All of this wrapped up in homespun humor and biblical encouragement.
3: And we're off and running again on this beautiful morning. It's Morning Clock time.
2: In 2003, God called him home. But to the glory of God, Bob Murfin is a name you should know.
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0: I'm Ruth Kramer with Mission Network News. A gang leader known as Didi holds more than 50 people hostage in a mountain village outside the Haitian capital. If security forces kill gang members while trying to recapture the village, Didi says he'll take hostage lives in return. The captives are a remnant of Sunday's violent gang attack that left at least 47 dead, including 22 victims who were executed in a church. Kate Michelle of Radio TV 4VEH, TWR's partner in Haiti, says the hours-long rampage sent shockwaves through the community.
1: It's got a lot of people on edge, even more than they have been before. Protective barriers that society held in place have been broken by these gang members. The gangs have lost that sense of you can't touch people inside a church.
0: Michelle describes four ways to pray for Haiti in the full story at missionnews.org. And three hills in southern Lebanon have become more than a power struggle between Israel and Hezbollah. The hills rest near the Rum fault line. If Israel carries out its threat to bomb Hezbollah tunnel networks there, it could trigger destructive shockwaves. Nuna with Triumph of Mercy Lebanon says combat of some kind is coming due to a deadlock between the sides.
2: Israel has agreed for the Lebanese army to take these hills if Hezbollah is okay with that. Hezbollah has issues.
0: Israel believes dozens of Hezbollah fighters are in the tunnels under the next hill. Pray for God to reveal himself to them. The fighting has displaced many people from southern Lebanon for a third time.
2: We are receiving people at our centers. They are just coming back into our region because they have no hope for their own region now.
0: Prayer points and more can be found in the full story at our website. 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I'm Ruth Kramer.
3: When Marines stormed an insurgent safe house in Iraq, they found themselves trapped in a room with a live enemy grenade. In one incredible act of courage and love, their wounded sergeant tucked the grenade under his body and died so others could live. And there's someone who loves you like that. It's Jesus, God's Son, who took the full brunt of the punishment for your sin when he, in the Bible's words, carried our sins in his body on the tree. You need this love. You need the man who died in your place. We'll help you get started with him at 888-NEED-HIM.
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I need a peace that only heaven knows.

0: 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Hey, are you the parent of a prodigal child? 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
1: 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Hi, I'm Janet Parshall of In the Market with Janet Parshall. 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
4: 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Bob Murfin of Morning Clock.
5: Good morning. It's good to greet you here from Morning Clock. I'm Bob Murfin, your host. The sky is clear. The stars are out. I can hardly wait for sunrise. It's going to be a grand day in Chicago.
4: The Chicago Tribune called him unfailingly cheerful and irrepressibly corny. Bob Murfin was both, and he regularly had his wife Jessie with him right in the studio. Encountering people in desperate situations, Bob invited listeners to send cards of encouragement to them, offering what he called a cup of cold water. All of this wrapped up in homespun humor and biblical encouragement.
5: And we're off and running again on this beautiful morning. It's Morning Clock time.
4: In 2003, God called him home. But to the glory of God, Bob Murfin is a name you should know.
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0: Are you burdened by what you see? Hi, I'm Chuck Bentley with My Money Life from Crown. In 2 Kings 6, the king of Aram was frustrated. Every military plan he made was being discovered by Israel. He assumed there was a spy in his camp. The truth is, God revealed the enemy's plans to the prophet Elisha. When the Aramean army surrounded the city where Elisha was staying, his servant panicked. All he could see were enemy soldiers and certain defeat. So Elisha prayed, "Lord, open his eyes so that he may see." Suddenly, the servant saw that horses and chariots of fire surrounded Elisha. God was working in ways invisible to human eyes. That truth has powerful implications for our finances. It's easy to focus on the bills, a shrinking savings account, an uncertain economy, or unexpected expenses. Like Elisha's servant, we can become overwhelmed by visible circumstances. But God works in ways we cannot see. He may be preparing opportunities for us. He may be developing our character through a difficult season. We must act wisely while trusting God with what remains unseen. For we live by faith, not by sight. That doesn't mean we ignore financial realities. It means that financial realities are not the complete story. God, who sees the future, knows our needs. 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So when financial fear rises, remember God's resources, purposes, and plans extend far beyond what you can see today. 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

0: That's Franny Cash, Jesus All Along on Moody Radio. Pastor Greg Laurie says, if we put little heart into our prayers, we shouldn't expect God to put much heart into answering them. On the latest episode of A New Beginning, Greg will help us chart a new course for passionate, productive prayer. 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
1: Chandler Moore on Moody Radio. Hi, it's Bill Meyer with a Christian artist update to share with you. Tasha Layton isn't a country artist, but this year she'll be part of Christmas at the Grand Ole Opry. She posted, "I'm so excited to be part of Opry Country Christmas this year. 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

Hey, here's a great reminder for all of us from Galatians 6:2. The Bible says, "Bear one another's burdens and so fulfill the law of Christ."

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1: You know, in all my years of doing a radio commentary, I've only mentioned UFOs and extraterrestrials a few times. I recently did an interview with Derek Warfel about his book, UFOs and God, which is a companion book to his documentary on the same subject. His argument is relatively simple. Throughout history, nearly every culture and religion have recognized that humans share the world with supernatural beings who are not subject to the same laws of physics. But we now live in a world where the dominant worldview is secular naturalism. Therefore, UFOs and space aliens must be physical beings from another part of our galaxy who have traveled here. He explains the problem with that view by quoting astrophysicists who have concluded that our planet is completely unique in its ability to support advanced intelligent life. Moreover, they remind us that the distances between planets and galaxies in a 100 billion light-year wide universe are too far for any contact. In our radio interview, he mentioned that some UFO investigators believe that they are more likely to be interdimensional beings because they violate the laws of physics and instantaneously disappear. Shouldn't we assume that these are not intergalactic travelers, but instead are angels? People who have had alien contact say that the beings tell them telepathically that there is no personal creator God, that there is merely an impersonal God force in the universe. Moreover, they deny the existence of sin and thus the need for a savior. This book is packed with 350 pages of technical information and theological insight into its 13 chapters. I recommend you get a copy so that you have a better understanding of this UFO phenomenon. I'm Kirby Anderson, and that's my point of view.
2: Go deeper on topics like you just heard by visiting pointofview.net. 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
3: 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And some people, craving money, have wandered from the true faith and pierced themselves with many sorrows. 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

0: The Bible says that Christians shouldn't grieve like unbelievers who are without hope and without God. 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
1: This is Moody Radio. How do we grow more like Christ? Well, sometimes we need to do some hard things. Here's Jeremy Camp.

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0: That's the latest from Passion, Just That Good on Moody Radio. Hi, it's Bill Meyer with some food for thought from Christian author Christine Kane. She says, sometimes when you're in a dark place, you think you've been buried, but you've actually been planted. Here's founding pastor of New Life Community Church in Chicago, Pastor Mark Jobe, with a Bold Steps Minute.
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0: or in the U.S. and Encounter the Truth, 215 North Arlington Heights Road, Suite 102, Arlington Heights, Illinois, 60004. For producer Mark Brenna and our Bible teacher Jonathan Griffiths, I'm Steve Hiller. Thanks for listening, and I hope you'll join us next time.
1: And I went, "Wow, Lord, you suffered this same pain on the cross." And I pictured Jesus on the cross taking that pain willingly for me.
2: Hi, I'm Mark Gothier for Crew and Making Your Life Count. Vicky Zorati shares how God met her in her pain and gave her purpose.
1: I thought no one else besides a quadrilateral amputee could understand what God did for me on the cross. And if you're listening today, that pain is real. And I just am so pleased that God, in His loving mercy, would do that for me and pay that penalty willingly. And my prosthetics now, if I get them on, I put them on first thing in the morning, my legs and my hands. I wish you could see this because I could spin my hand around 360 degrees. You know, God is good and He has provided me with a wonderful husband and a church family and Himself that just meets me every step of the way.
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10: L.A. to San Francisco in less than 3 hours. No, not by airplane, but on California's future high-speed train. It was promised by 2020, but the bullet train is years behind schedule and has yet to lay a single track.

0: So everyone has received a spiritual gift, at least one. We know that that's true. 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Coming up, what does that look like in the life of a believer to not just receive that spiritual gift, but to actually be utilizing it? 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
2: 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Hi, I'm Janet Parshall of In the Market with Janet Parshall. 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
4: Surveys conducted in recent years indicate that as many as 65% of Americans believe many religions lead to eternal life. Almost half of evangelicals agree with this statement. There's intense social pressure for tolerance of belief. Well, as Christians, we are to treat all people as equally valuable, for all people are made in the image of God. However, just because all people are equal in value does not mean all ideas are equal in value. After all, Jesus and his apostles frequently corrected false concepts of God. Bottom line, we must love all people, but we are under no obligation to love false ideas, particularly when eternal life is at stake.
3: For additional resources on this topic, log on to johnankerberg.org.
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6: How have you benefited from someone else's using their spiritual gift? Elizabeth calling in this morning from Muncie, Indiana. How have you benefited? Go ahead, tell me.
7: There's two different couples in my life, and they just exude the Lord every day in everything that they do. They're so passionate about the Lord and their expression. They're able to identify somebody in the store that seems upset or just not having a good day, and they will stop and they will talk to that person. I mean, I've seen them just praying with people in the middle of the grocery store, and they heed God's word. And when I start to get discouraged, you know, I think about them and the example that they are and how I need to be more like them, to feel like I'm living more like Jesus. They listen. They follow the Lord in everything that they do.
6: Yeah. Elizabeth from Muncie, Indiana, thank you so much for calling in this morning. What a great example. It sounds like they have a gift of mercy, a gift of encouragement. The gifts are for the building up of the body. So it's always, we need to take notice when we benefit from other people's gifts. Sometimes that's an encouragement even for us. As you said, it encourages you to step out as you've seen them do. I want to bring in a special guest who's joined us in studio this this morning, Dr. Eric Redman. He's a professor of Bible at Moody Bible Institute, also the executive director of Moody's Theological Seminary Center for Compelling Biblical Preaching. I want to talk with Dr. Redman this morning about the spiritual gifts. You know, whether we would be able to identify by name, this person has a gift of fill in the blank, we certainly know what it feels like when we receive the spiritual gift from someone else, whether it's mercy, encouragement, hospitality.
8: I think that your last caller was a great example of that, recognizing that in others, I've seen them do this in the store, or what they've done in my own life. One of the ways that we're able to observe gifts is to look at what goes on in the lives of others and how their use of what we might identify as skills and talents helps mature the body or build up the body. And that is a way that we're able to best identify what goes on with gifts.
6: Now, we have been sending out this assessment that one of our AI experts, I don't know if you've seen it or taken it yet, but he put together with the help of AI, a quick little assessment to begin to help people identify where am I most gifted, and not for my own benefit, we'll keep reiterating that, but to build up the body. What are some other good ways to begin to identify your spiritual gifts?
8: I think that sort of survey is what we're used to, and those are good. But then there's a role that elders and wise people and other gifted people play inside the body to say, you know, when so-and-so speaks, people get really encouraged. Or when we're missing somebody, someone's out of position and we need someone to serve, this person always steps up and the people always benefit from that. I think that's a role that we should take on as those who are leaders in the church, to say we're recognizing the Spirit moves supernaturally inside of people in our body. We don't need them necessarily to take the assessment, because we can see how the church is benefiting from them being used.
6: You know, it's interesting. I think most people, when they're serving in a church, they may gravitate towards certain roles that sometimes will line up with their spiritual gifts without even them knowing it. Mm-hmm. You may feel like, there's a need for somebody to serve the body in this way. Mm-hmm. I love to prepare meals, or I love to go and visit somebody who's, we used to have a sick and shut in list in the

0: So you have this spiritual gift. 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Just text Drew if you've not gotten that. 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How do we use our gifts to glorify God, particularly in hard places? Dr. John Mabus joining us coming up.
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6: 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Hi, I'm Janet Parshall of In the Market with Janet Parshall. 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
10: Well, if we want to get an overview and flyby, we got to get some guns in here if we're looking at First Peter here, Allie.
0: Dr. John Mabus is joining us this morning, Associate Professor of Applied Theology and Church Ministries here at Moody. He served as a Navy chaplain for the past 14 years, sharing the gospel and caring for people in the context of military life.
10: Wow. You got to give us a story about that. What's that all about?
11: That's great. I love the military, still in the Navy as a reservist, serving our Marines and sailors. And actually, we're talking about First Peter. This was the last sermon series I did in my last deployment with Marines and sailors was on First Peter. We were stuck on a ship in the middle of COVID in the Red Sea. And we thought, well, how do we think through faithfully about living for the gospel even when you're stuck in a hard place? And so
10: we
11: were preaching through First Peter, and it was really a wonderful thing to see how God used his word during that time.
10: So. Oh, hey, what's the receptivity of sailors on a ship when they're stuck at sea?
11: During that time, we couldn't go to port or anything, so we just
10: had a captive audience.
11: And when many churches were closing, we had more chapel services and more folks coming to chapel. So it was really a neat opportunity.
0: Wow, what's been the most rewarding thing for you these past 14 years in this role?
11: Yeah, you know, I think simple things like breaking God's word open with individuals in unique places, whether that's on a ship in the middle of Iraq or Afghanistan in a small village with some Marines and sailors, just letting them see how God's word can meet them in those really unique and hard places.
10: Tell us about Afghanistan. Did you get any word of the underground church there? Did you have any hint of that at all, what God might be doing there? I know you were in a totally different context, but anything?
11: Right. Yeah. I mean, we did hear of things of how God was moving. And, you know, that gave us, for believers that were working, even in the military, a sense of purpose for why we were there, to create space for people to be able to be faithful to the gospel in their own lives.
10: You know, that chokes me up. That's a powerful thing, John. That's really powerful. Where'd you get your doctorate from?
11: Gordon Conwell.
10: Oh, man. You got it from the preacher's school.
11: That's right.
10: Was Haddon Robinson president there when you were there?
11: No. He was one of my professors when I was an MDiv student there.
10: Oh,
11: so,
10: my goodness.
11: Loved having him teach us how to preach.
10: So. He was a dear friend of mine.
11: Yeah.
10: And what a preacher. Okay. Mm-hmm. All right. Let's jump into it, shall we? Come on. You're getting in the deep weeds here of 1 Peter 4, 7 through 11. It begins with, "The end of all things is at hand." Allie, read us this little portion of scripture.
0: Yeah, this is 1 Peter 4, 7 through 11. It says, "The end of all things is at hand. Therefore, be self-controlled and sober-minded for the sake of your prayers. Above all, keep loving one another earnestly, since love covers a multitude of sins. Show hospitality to one another without grumbling. As each has received a gift, use it to serve one another as good stewards of God's varied grace. Whoever speaks, as one who speaks oracles of God, whoever serves as one who serves by the strength that God supplies, in order that in everything God may be glorified through Jesus Christ. To him belong glory and dominion forever and ever. Amen."
10: Oh, what a passage. How rich.
0: Wow.
10: Now, Doc, here's the deal. The dispersed who Peter was writing to could not have imagined that 2,000 years later, we'd be breaking this down here today.
11: Right, absolutely.
10: So what was going on? Let's be honest exegetes here of God's word. What's going on in Peter's mind and in the listener's mind?
11: Yeah, you know, it's a real significant theme throughout this whole book is this word suffering. You know, Christians who are trying to be faithful in their daily lives for Jesus when the society around them, even the leaders politically around them, maybe threatening them physically or verbally, imprisoning them potentially. And so how do they look to Jesus as an example to navigate that really challenging suffering? How do they entrust their lives to a God who can sustain them through that?
10: You know, it's intriguing. Rome hadn't burned to the ground yet when this was written, but it was about to. Mm-hmm. And Nero would take that, I believe, as an opportunity. He didn't even suspect the Christians burned Rome to the ground.
11: Right.
10: But he took that as an opportunity to take persecution from one level to the next, and it became horrific. This was an amazing letter then written, considering the timeliness of all those events.
11: Yeah, absolutely. It's when they're questioning what's next and who do they trust when all of these threats are around them, this letter meets them right in the midst of that.
0: The idea that a self-control and sober-mindedness for the sake of your prayers, what's the link between the two? Like how are prayers affected by our self-control?
11: I love these. You know, when he says the end of all things is near at hand, it's like things are serious. We need to be ready. And when you are ready for things, especially as you prepare yourself for Jesus' return, where are your thoughts during those times? Hmm. And these two words are really powerful. Self-controlled and sober-minded, they both have an idea of our thoughts. Sometimes we have to think about, are our thoughts in safe and sound places? That's that first word, self-controlled. So am I thinking about what I'm letting shape my thoughts? And then the next word there, sober-minded, is really more like this idea of being free from outside distractions. Mm. And so my prayers in hard times are shaped a lot of by what I'm thinking about and what I'm not allowing to shape my thoughts. And so Peter says, for the sake of your prayers, keep your minds free from distractions and deceptions that could draw you away from the Lord, and keep your minds on things that are of saving worth, that are safe and sound. The actual word there is as a way of translating that word.
10: Do you think the persecuted church had a challenge with hospitality? Because he goes on, you know what I'm saying?
11: Yes.
10: You would think it would kind of be an open door policy, but he goes on to talk about, you know, be loving one another and be sure to be hospitable. And I guess hospitality doesn't come natural in any environment.
11: Right. You know, when you are feel like you're under threat, well, this is probably true for us in any area of life, but when we're under threat, we feel vulnerable, we often hunker down versus open up. And so when Peter says something like this beautiful word for hospitality, like family love towards outsiders, that's kind of what that word really means. And it's this idea of being willing to open up as God has opened up to us, even when we may feel threatened, when we feel exposed and vulnerable. And so Peter says, if you're going to be ready for the time is at hand, open up your lives with the gospel, and even towards those who are outsiders and different than you.
0: And then it touches on the gifts. These would be the spiritual gifts that each believer would have received and how to use them. Speak to that.
11: Yeah, I love this. It comes right after that little phrase about hospitality. Do this hospitality without grumbling. And then he says, as each has received a gift, really, as each of you has received God's grace to you. And this gift of grace has a purpose, and it has a stewardship. I love that word. He says, you are called to be stewards of God's gracious gift to you in some really particular ways, ways in which we speak to one another out of God's word, ways that we serve each other, even in ways that we don't feel like we've got the strength or competency to do it. We serve one another as with the, I love that phrase, by the strength that God supplies.
12: You know, it's interesting. This is almost, it sounds very Pauline. It sounds, yes. Doesn't it? How are we going to get this challenge fixed? I estimate, I'm a pastor of two campuses here in Chicagoland, and I would estimate we're doing better than most, which is a very dangerous phrase. Better than most can be really dangerous. I would say we've got probably 40% of our people have identified spiritual gifts, but the majority, I don't know that could say if I walked up to them, what spiritual gift has God given you? Was that way more common? I mean, there's an assumption here by Peter that they almost know the gift, right?
11: Mm. Yeah, I mean, it seems to be that the way he talks about it is that there's some of you that are going to speak, and then some of you are going to serve. But the word he gives before that is you're all going to serve. So it's like, you know, you serve the body of Christ in these particular ways that God's gifted you. But, you know, I think one of the things that sometimes we may struggle with is this question of why. Why do we talk to them about spiritual gifts? What's the point? And I love in this passage, it does kind of sound like something Paul would say, but he says, in order that in everything God may be glorified through Jesus Christ. The purpose of our spiritual gifts is not just so we feel a sense of personal fulfillment, but it actually is because, as Peter says throughout this letter, so that people would see your acts and glorify the Father. So this big question of why do we talk about spiritual gifts? Because it's something about our lives or about something bigger than just our own story. They're about God's big story.
12: You know, Allie, how rich is this time right now?
0: This is wonderful.
12: And you've got such a pastoral vibe, Doc. It is so cool to listen to you talk. What do you say? Let's go full pastoral to the people, vast majority of which love the Lord. They love the Lord. They know that God's unmerited favor and unparalleled power has been displayed in their life. But many, and I think it's because we've created a spectator Christianity rather than a participation Christianity, started about 300 AD, right? But what do we do now to the person that feels like, shoot, I would really love to know my gift and use it in a way that glorifies God, doesn't, because you're right, the big aim oftentimes with gifts is self-fulfillment, but God glorifying use of gifts, how does someone go find their gifts?
11: Yeah. You know, I think this context, right, that we've see right before this is a helpful reminder very tangibly. And let me just say this, it says, for instance, he just talks about hospitality. When God invites you to open up your lives towards other people around you that are different, the way in which you interact with them and the way the Lord strengthens you to interact with them will often expose or show you the giftings that the Lord's given to you. Whether that's God particularly gifts you with a word of encouragement to that neighbor who is really down this week. And, you know, you don't really even think much of it. You're just praying for them, and the Lord seems to prompt you to say something across the fence to them. Yeah. You know, that's a wonderful example. If you're not overly thinking about it, you're just walking with the Spirit. You're trying to be faithful in prayer. This idea of loving one another earnestly, stretching love, where I'm saying, okay, who are the people in my life the Lord's called me to love and forgive this week? And you know what? I wrote them a note, And I said, you know, I'm praying for you. I'd love to sit down and talk with you this week. These basic things that we do in our relationships often are the places where our spiritual gifts start to get lived out. Sometimes we make the spiritual gifts so mystified that we think, well, it's got to be up front at church, or it's got to be in a particular program. But usually it's the interpersonal relationships that we begin to see those spiritual gifts lived out. And then as the church has a need, we begin, oh yeah, I've seen that in my life. There's a great place for that to work itself out. And that means also us as pastoral leaders, often the places we're going to see these giftings are less in our formal structures as in our interpersonal relationships, which we're meeting with people and loving with them. We say, oh, wow, you have such a word of encouragement to that person. You act and serve behind the scenes. I've never seen that before. That is a gift from the Lord.
12: Beautiful. Wow, this is really something. You know what, Boom Crew, I'm sitting here listening to this great man of God. I'm sure he's got stuff that he's working on with you and the Lord, right, all the time. But Dr. John Mabus is one of the profs here, and I want you to send your kids here to sit under this guy. I want you to come as an adult to come sit under guys like this. This is the kind of quality profs we've got around here. This is quite something, isn't it, this morning, Alan?
0: It really is. So where we're going to point you to is more about Moody Bible Institute. If you want to learn more about an institute that offers teaching from guys like Dr. John Mabus,
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0: Here's Dr. Gene Getz to share today's Bible principle, an enduring truth you can live by.
1: Just a short time before Jesus went to the cross, he shared some parables. All of these stories contained a single, very important lesson. It's this: we should never allow what we want to believe to cause us to reject what we should believe, namely, God's truth. Here's the first story.
2: A man had two sons. He went to the first and said, "My son, go work in the vineyard today." He answered, "I don't want to." Yet later he changed his mind and went. Then the man went to the other and said the same thing. "I will, sir," he answered. But he didn't go. Which of the two did his father's will? "The first," they said.
1: With this parable, Jesus was sharing a penetrating message. These religious leaders had heard the truth from John the Baptist, but refused to change their minds. They had rejected the truth and believed what they wanted to believe. Jesus then shared a second parable. It involved a landowner who had a vineyard. He leased to some tenant farmers. However, these evil men mistreated those the landowner had sent to harvest the fruit, including his own son. Again, here's the lesson for these religious leaders. They had spurned the testimony of the Old Testament prophets and even plotted against Jesus. Once again, they were openly rejecting the truth, the one who said, "I am the truth," and they continued to believe what they wanted to believe. Though these parables were directed primarily to religious leaders in Israel, in what ways are people rejecting truth today in order to believe what they want to believe? Has this ever happened to you?
0: The Bible principle you've heard today comes from the Life Essentials Study Bible by Dr. Gene Getz. To find out how you can receive this Bible, go to BiblePrinciples.org.
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9: 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Christ's love can't. And He went to the cross with my mind and my heart that night.
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6: You, Boom Crew, are the kicker. You are the kicker. I'm not talking football. Nope. As a matter of fact, I'm going to put a question out there. I am talking, I don't want to give away too much. How do I want to do this? You can call in and win a prize pack if you pin this one down. I'm talking kicker. What kicker am I talking about? It's not kicking a football. It's not a football. Two different footballs. It is kicker. And you don't got, by the way, Young Thunder, Super Die, Allie, you guys do not have to be sweating the fact that you don't know what I'm talking about right now.
8: Okay,
6: but
8: good.
6: Somebody does. Now I'm gonna give a hint. Okay. I'm gonna give a hint. It's in a colder region that you would probably know about this more.
8: Right.
6: And I'm gonna keep giving away hints. If you know what kicker is, not a kicker, but kicker. What is kicker? in this cold region sport and how is it used? 800-555-7898. 800-555-7898. I might be too obtuse. No, I'm not. Not for the right folks.
8: So it doesn't feel like this is a common sport. This isn't something that I'm going to sit down on a Tuesday night and watch a game on my TV.
6: It's in the Olympics.
8: It's in the Olympics. Okay.
6: 800-555-7898. 800-555-7898. Somebody's going to get a curling crew prize pack here. Put them on through when they come on here.
7: Okay. Gotcha.
6: Every guest counts here. Every guest counts. I'm talking kicker. What is kicker? 800-555-7898. What in the world is kicker? So it's cold region. It's Olympics, and we got a caller here. Who's calling? Who is this?
10: Who is this? This is Shannon.
6: Shannon, what's kicker, Shannon?
10: Well, when you said kicker, first thing that came to my mind was the kicker on the boat.
6: Oh, the kicker on the boat. Man, that's a good one. Great, we called it a kicker as well. Stay on the horn, you get a Carl and crew prize pack. Because that was a good one.
7: Yes, especially with your history, Carl. That was excellent.
6: Yeah, that is really good. A kicker, actually. Hold it. What's his name again?
8: Shannon.
6: Shannon. Shannon's still here?
8: Yeah.
6: He was line one, I thought.
8: Yeah, he's here.
6: Hey, Shannon, kicker's usually about a 20 horsepower or under, right?
10: Correct.
6: Yeah, because you can't have you don't have a 50 horse kicker. You got like a 10 horsepower kicker on the back of a boat. that's hilarious, Shannon. That is so cool, man. Stay on the horn. I'm getting you a prize pack. Yeah, that's not the kicker I'm thinking of. Mm-hmm. But this is going to be fun. Yeah, Shannon gets the prize pack. Just bring them on here. We got Rob in Ohio, man. What's kicker? What am I speaking about?
11: Is it about curling?
6: No, it's not about curling, but good one, because you kick one out, I think. Yeah, that
8: would
6: was
8: make
6: a good
8: sense.
6: One.
8: That's kind of what I was thinking.
7: Yeah, good thinking, though.
6: Okay, line four, somebody, last four numbers, 2564. Where are you calling from? What's your name?
12: Hi, my name's Tatiana. I'm calling from Naples, Florida.
6: What's kicker?
12: So is it referring to, like, hockey?
6: No, it's not. I'm so sorry.
7: Great thinking, though.
6: Yeah, great thinking.
8: Running out of winter sports in my brain.
6: Yeah, this is good stuff, guys.
7: Okay.
6: Muriel, is that who we're going to?
8: Yep.
6: Muriel in Illinois, what do you say? What's kicker?
13: Is it bobsledding?
6: No, it's not bobsledding.
8: Is it snowball fighting?
6: Kicker is something that is used in this winter sport. What is kicker? 0490, where are you from? What's your name?
14: Clark in Florida.
6: What do you say, Clark? Go.
14: It is the brake on a dog sled.
6: No, it's not, but good guess at that one, man. People are trying to throw me some love here. Man, what is the kicker? What is kicker in a winter sport? Okay, let's go 8976. What's your name? Where are you from?
15: Tasha, and I am from Knightstown, Indiana.
6: Okay.
15: Is it curling?
6: No, it's not. It's not a sport. It's a product that you apply to, I don't want to give it away. It's a product that you apply to something in a sport. It's called kicker.
7: Okay.
8: Right.
6: What is kicker? Let's go to 2564. That's the last four numbers of your number. Where are you from and what's your name? We just lost him that quick. 7674, last four numbers. What's your name? Where are you from?
16: Donna, Sugar Grove. It's cross-country skis.
6: You're close enough. It's the wax underneath the traction portion, right underneath the foot portion of cross-country skis for classic ski racing. Give her a prize pack in the hand. Yeah.
8: Okay, so I want to know that. You called the Boom Crew kicker. Why did you call the Boom Crew the wax that goes underneath your cross-country skis?
6: Here we go.
7: All
6: because
7: right.
6: when we understand our spiritual gifts, we've got traction.
8: Ah, okay. I like it. For it's the good. Kingdom.
6: Kicker is interesting. It came in, it's wax, and it came in a lot of different forms. In fact, the kicker underneath the foot would get so in really warm weather, it's hard to get a wax on there that sticks. You would put on something called clister. It looks like gel. Mm. And this little clister would be about 2 feet only, right underneath your foot. You know, if you see a cross-country ski, you notice how they're bent or they're cambered a little bit. Mm-hmm. Well, that's because you don't, you want to be able to put your foot down, and all of a sudden when you put your foot down, it puts all the pressure on the snow. Then that wax or clister can attach to the snow, and that gives you traction for kicking.
8: Interesting.
6: So, yeah, isn't that a fascinating kind of cool thing?
8: People are smart, man. Today. I don't know how you sit there and you look at those things and you just go, and I'm going to do this and this and this to make this all work out. I mean, people are smart. I'm glad there are people who are different than I am, because we'd never have anything like this.
6: It was by necessity. Wherever they skied in the day, they learned, and you put a really hard wax or a glide wax on the tops and the bottoms of the ski, so that when you're, now you've got weight distributed, you're going down a hill. Now the weight isn't on one foot, so your skis glide down that hill. Isn't that really something?
8: Cool. Okay. I love that.
6: So you put a different kind of wax on the front third and the back third as opposed to the middle third.
8: Interesting.
6: So that's a long way around McCready's barn, but it's kind of fun, isn't it?
8: Oh yeah, absolutely. I love looking at these things and saying, like, it's make it a metaphor. It's what I love, taking bits of everyday life and, you know, turning it into something that we can look at God for.
6: And here's the cool thing. When you determine and begin to use your spiritual gifts, you are the kicker. Otherwise, we're just standing there at the bottom of a hill. But when you get waxed up, when you get that kicker on in your life, look out, man. We're going to climb some hills here, man. I mean, in the dead of winter, we're going to climb some hills. I've got a big deal to report to you. We've had probably now over 10,000 of you determine your spiritual gifts with this tool that Drew Dickens made for us. Is that staggering, guys?
8: It's incredible.
7: It's encouraging.
8: I was saying before we started the show today, because we were kind of talking about it, saying, I think that this is the most downloaded thing we've had ever in a one-week span.
6: Yeah, in a one-week span, for sure. This has got to be it.
8: Yeah.
6: So it's really a cool tool, and some of you are like, what is it already? Drew Dickens, Dr. Drew Dickens, he's our AI expert. He created a spiritual gifts assessment that's not just an assessment, that's a tremendous tool, but it also gives you some guidance and some ideation about how you can use your spiritual gift as spiritual kicker in the body of Christ, using your gift to build us up, to take the body of Christ where we otherwise would be just standing still. It's a beautiful thing. So we're going to pitch this out there strong these next couple of days, guys, and I want you to get it, and here's why. I've taken spiritual gifts assessments before, but this is really clear. I think it is accurate. I will tell you that I've tried to take it, and this is kind of a funny thing, being totally honest with myself about it. And what's important with being honest with yourself, and I don't know how to disavow you of this, but you're not lesser than if you say, this is not true of me, almost never, okay? So you get five different options for every question. Be as honest as you can, and then celebrate how God is possibly already using your gifts. You've just never put a name to it. And this will supercharge you, and some of you are going to have a fresh discovery. Man, this is a spiritual gift God may have given me. You're going to have a fresh discovery about how this can be utilized. All right, Young Thunder, let's open the floodgates. What do they do?
8: Yeah, this is really cool. Text the word Drew. 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
6: Yeah, you're getting some kicker.
8: Getting some kicker
6: into your life, and we're going to be going places you can't imagine. 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My heart just leaps for joy that we can give you this resource. 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
5: 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He is sovereign. He's not wringing his hands. He's got this in control.
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5: It is an awesome thing when you begin to discover more and more how God designed you and how God gifted you. Isn't it beautiful, guys?
6: It is. Because the fact that in Christ, we all get at least one spiritual gift. Nobody's left out, you know? It's not like you go to a gift exchange and everybody gets a gift except for you. There's not one with your name on it. That doesn't happen.
5: That's
6: when we're in Christ.
5: That's a great statement, because I think some people have. Boom! This is not a little one, what you just said. When we are in Christ Jesus, we have been given gifts from God.
6: Yes, regardless of our personality, regardless of even our limitations.
5: For the building up of the body. And I've said this so many times in our churches, our church campuses here, that we need you. Mm-hmm. I mean, we need you. The scripture is clear. We need everyone using their gifts.
7: You know, I think taking this gift exchange thing a little further, you know, thinking about a gift exchange, not only does everyone get a gift, but everyone gets a really good gift because, you know, a gift exchange is sometimes everyone's fighting over trying to steal the really, really good one while there's not that much else that's super great. Everyone gets a gift worth wanting, because it's not that there's one gift better than another. All of them are so important to the building up of the body and the furthering of the kingdom. So it's not, oh man, I got exhortation instead of teaching, or I got teaching instead of mercy. No, they're all so important and worth having.
5: Yeah, it's thrilling. This has been the most hit link in the shortest amount of time that we've ever had here with Carl and Crew.
7: Yeah, I mean, think about it. It was Tuesday that we had Drew on.
5: Was it just Tuesday?
7: I think it was, yeah, Tuesday was our day with
5: Tuesday.
7: So it's been 48 hours, a clean 48 hours.
5: And I can tell you right now, Tuesday afternoon, it was 8,000 plus. So we're well over 10,000 people are getting armed with ski wax, baby. Get us up the hill.
7: Amen. Amen.
5: So grab it, Drew, to 800-555-7898. Take this assessment. Be super honest with yourself. You are not a bad person if one question, your response is, this is not characteristic of me at all. It's okay, because this is not spiritual fruit test. This is a spiritual gifts test. And it's a great tool. Text Drew to 800-555-7898. Now, we need one of two of you to call in right now, because we got something very important coming up here, Allie.
6: Yes, it is almost time for Make It a Metaphor. 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

making a metaphor out of just about any story you can come up with. So if you've had something interesting happen in the last 2 weeks, anything, any old thing, you tell us the story. That's all we need is just the story. Jonathan makes it a metaphor. You got a story? 800-555-7898. 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

0: Jesus Walkers, in the name of Jesus, it's Garland Crew. The amount of leagues going out here still are staggering, Allie. This is thrilling. We're getting traction in the body of Christ.
1: Yeah, take this assessment. 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
0: So why in the world has God given you gifts? Why? Why? Answering that question straight ahead.
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10: Open the Bible with Colin Smith.
11: A Christian is a person who has been united with Christ in his death and resurrection. 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Once you were destined for defeat in the battle, but now in Christ, you're positioned for victory.
10: Are you open to discovering what the Bible says about God? 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
12: Youngest in age, oldest at heart. Young Thunder is in the crew. 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
0: Well, if we want to get an overview and flyby, we got to get some guns in here if we're looking First Peter here, Allie.
1: Dr. John Mavis is joining us this morning, Associate Professor of Applied Theology and Church Ministries here at Moody. He served as a Navy chaplain for the past 14 years, sharing the gospel and caring for people in the context of military life.
0: Wow. You got to give us a story about that. What's that all about?
13: That's great. I love the military, still in the Navy as a reservist, serving our Marines and sailors. And actually, we're talking about First Peter. This was the last sermon series I did in my last deployment with Marines and sailors was on First Peter. We were stuck on a ship in the middle of COVID in the Red Sea. And we thought, well, how do we think through faithfully about living for the gospel even when you're stuck in a hard place? And so
0: we
13: were preaching through First Peter, and it was really a wonderful thing to see how God used his word during that time.
0: So. Okay, what's the receptivity of sailors on a ship when they're stuck at sea?
13: During that time, we couldn't go to port or anything, so we just had
0: a captive audience.
13: Captive audience, and when many churches were closing, we had more chapel services and more folks coming to chapel. So it was really a neat opportunity.
1: Wow, what's been the most rewarding thing for you these past 14 years in this role?
13: Yeah, you know, I I think simple things like breaking God's word open with individuals in unique places, whether that's on a ship in the middle of Iraq or Afghanistan in a small village with some Marines and sailors, just letting them see how God's word can meet them in those really unique and hard places.
0: Tell us about Afghanistan. Did you get any word of the underground church there? Did you have any hint of that at all, what God might be doing there? I know you were in a totally different context, but anything?
13: Right. Yeah. I mean, we did hear of things of how God was moving. And, you know, that gave us, for believers that were working, even in the military, a sense of purpose for why we were there, to create space for people to be able to be faithful to the gospel in their own lives.
0: You know, that chokes me up. That's a powerful thing, John. That's really powerful. Where'd you get your doctorate from?
13: Gordon Conwell.
0: Oh, man. You got it from the preacher's school.
13: That's right.
0: Was Haddon Robinson president there when you were there?
13: No. He was one of my professors when I was an MDiv student there.
0: Oh,
13: so,
0: my goodness.
13: Loved having him teach us how to preach.
0: So. He was a dear friend of mine.
13: Yeah.
0: And what a preacher. Okay. Mm-hmm. All right. Let's jump into it, shall we? Come on. You're getting in the deep weeds here of 1 Peter 4, 7 through 11. It begins with, "The end of all things is at hand." Allie, read us this little portion of scripture.
1: Yeah, this is 1 Peter 4, 7 through 11. It says, "The end of all things is at hand. Therefore, be self-controlled and sober-minded for the sake of your prayers. Above all, keep loving one another earnestly, since love covers a multitude of sins. Show hospitality to one another without grumbling. As each has received a gift, use it to serve one another as good stewards of God's varied grace. Whoever speaks, as one who speaks oracles of God, whoever serves as one who serves by the strength that God supplies, in order that in everything God may be glorified through Jesus Christ. To him belong glory and dominion forever and ever. Amen."
0: Oh, what a passage. How rich.
1: Wow.
0: Now, Doc, here's the deal. The dispersed who Peter was writing to could not have imagined that 2,000 years later, we'd be breaking this down here today.
13: Right, absolutely.
0: So what was going on? Let's be honest exegetes here of God's word. What's going on in Peter's mind and in the listener's mind?
13: Yeah, you know, it's a real significant theme throughout this whole book is this word suffering. You know, Christians who are trying to be faithful in their daily lives for Jesus when the society around them, even the leaders politically around them, maybe threatening them physically or verbally, imprisoning them potentially. And so how do they look to Jesus as an example to navigate that really challenging suffering? How do they entrust their lives to a God who can sustain them through that?
0: You know, it's intriguing. Rome hadn't burned to the ground yet when this was written, but it was about to. Mm-hmm. And Nero would take that, I believe, as an opportunity. He didn't even suspect the Christians burned Rome to the ground.
13: Right.
0: But he took that as an opportunity to take persecution from one level to the next, and it became horrific. This was an amazing letter then written, considering the timeliness of all those events.
13: Yeah, absolutely. It's when they're questioning what's next and who do they trust when all of these threats are around them, this letter meets them right in the midst of that.
1: The idea that a self-control and sober-mindedness for the sake of your prayers, what's the link between the two? Like how are prayers affected by our self-control?
13: I love these. You know, when he says the end of all things is near at hand, it's like things are serious. We need to be ready. And when you are ready for things, especially as you prepare yourself for Jesus' return, where are your thoughts during those times? Hmm. And these two words are really powerful. Self-controlled and sober-minded, they both have an idea of our thoughts. Sometimes we have to think about, are our thoughts in safe and sound places? That's that first word, self-controlled. So am I thinking about what I'm letting shape my thoughts? And then the next word there, sober-minded, is really more like this idea of being free from outside distractions. Mm. And so my prayers in hard times are shaped a lot of by what I'm thinking about and what I'm not allowing to shape my thoughts. And so Peter says, for the sake of your prayers, keep your minds free from distractions and deceptions that could draw you away from the Lord, and keep your minds on things that are of saving worth, that are safe and sound. The actual word there is as a way of translating that word.
0: Do you think the persecuted church had a challenge with hospitality? Because he goes on, you know what I'm saying?
13: Yes.
0: You would think it would kind of be an open door policy, but he goes on to talk about, you know, be loving one another and be sure to be hospitable. And I guess hospitality doesn't come natural in any environment.
13: Right. You know, when you are feel like you're under threat, well, this is probably true for us in any area of life, but when we're under threat, we feel vulnerable, we often hunker down versus open up. And so when Peter says something like this beautiful word for hospitality, like family love towards outsiders, that's kind of what that word really means. And it's this idea of being willing to open up as God has opened up to us, even when we may feel threatened, when we feel exposed and vulnerable. And so Peter says, if you're going to be ready for the time is at hand, open up your lives with the gospel, and even towards those who are outsiders and different than you.
1: And then it touches on the gifts

0: And Wilson, God story. Well, we got a God story going on here. I just texted Dr. Drew Dickens. I said, hey, do you have a count on how many people have used this gift assessment? Ready for this? In the last, like, 48 hours,
1: yeah,
0: guys.
1: Just
0: maybe 50
1: just over
0: hours.
1: 49, 50 hours.
0: And the number, Boom Crew, is this. You ready for this? 17,557 people. We're starting to fill a stadium with people that are getting equipped with their gifts, Allie.
2: Which is wild because that, based on the numbers that I'm seeing, that means probably at least half of those are because someone shared it with them. So
0: yes.
2: About half of those probably are from people who texted us directly, but then that's well beyond that number. So that's the really cool thing is that this thing is spreading.
0: It's on fire. What does it tell us?
2: People are interested in knowing about their spiritual gifts, for sure.
0: They want to be used by God.
2: Yes.
0: They want to identify, how has God gifted me? How can I use that spiritual gift? Because in this link, when you get it, and they're still flying out the door here, you're going to find little ideations under each gift of how you can utilize it within the church that will really kick open the walls for you thinking, boy, hadn't thought about using it that way. Somebody asked a question here earlier. I just responded on a text message. They said, if you're using your spiritual gift, is this going to, that they had a sense of, might it be that this could be kind of drudgery or kind of not fun? I do not believe that. I believe that when you are using your gift, it can be hard work because you were called to equip the saints to do the work of ministry. The Greek word there is ergon, means by the sweat of our brow. It doesn't mean that there isn't sweat equity involved in being used in the body of Christ. But I am absolutely convinced that it will fuel your tank, not deplete you. So it's a good labor. It's one of those where you walk away going, yes, I'm exhausted after having organized this women's event because I've got a gift of administration and I'm absolutely fried, but it is fried so good. Yeah, really?
2: I agree. Yeah, exhaustion in a good way, yes, but feeling like, oh boy, this is not at all, doesn't feel like it fits. I think that's maybe an indicator that you're not in your wheelhouse in terms of spiritual gifting.
0: Okay, you took this assessment in the last 50 hours, and you're one of those that says, I had something confirmed, or I had a surprise. 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
0: Okay, got phone lines wide open, guys. Wanting you to take them, 800-555-7898. Why are we asking this question and why does it matter?
2: So, well,
0: Allie.
2: Identifying your spiritual gifts is like you. I love that analogy that you use, that the kicker, the wax.
0: Cross-country skis, you like that?
2: I think that's great. And so when we think about our spiritual gifts as kind of propelling us forward in our walk with God, there's something, you know, we talk about, my husband and I talk about the power of carrying some ministry burden. You know, there's something different that happens when you go from, you know, just kind of showing up and passively receiving on a Sunday morning or on a Wednesday night or Tuesday night or however you, whenever you go to church, versus when you start to operate in your gift and carry some of the weight, meaning you have an awareness that somebody is relying on you. And by relying on you, to be moving and through by the power of the Spirit, it changes something about your walk with the Lord. And so I think when you're aware of your spiritual gifts, you can start to carry a little bit of ministry weight. And not only is the body built up, you are built up by carrying some weight.
0: Yeah, that's a great perspective Henry has there, isn't it?
2: Oh, yeah. I mean, is when you stop carrying weight, it's a lot easier to just kind of kick back and relax, and not in a great way.
0: Laura Linda calling in from Lockport, Illinois. You took the assessment. Surprised, not surprised. Give us some interaction there.
7: Okay, first it's Laurinda.
0: Laurinda.
7: It's a combination of Lauren and Linda. But that's a long story. So when I took the assessment, I've taken other ones in the past, and my top three are still my top three. So that hasn't changed. But what I have noticed is as seasons of our life change, those three or others will kind of become the top one, and the other ones kind of fall back. And it seems to just kind of be this little cycle of which ones are depending on your season of life, for me.
0: You know, that is a fascinating observation. How do we pronounce your name again? Let me get this right.
7: Laurinda.
0: Got it. Yeah. Laurinda, let me tell you, I think what's going on here is by the power of the Spirit, he's given us gifts, I believe more than one. And as we find ourselves in a let's say we're in a certain kind of a work where there's an obvious need for more certain gifts in different areas. That could be one way that the Spirit of God will bring to the surface something that maybe was second or third place, and now it comes to the forefront. I don't find as a pastor that people who are, let's say, absent of leadership all of a sudden become strong type A leaders. But there are very many instances where people who have maybe not a super strong gift of leadership in a season, God will bring them to the forefront to utilize that for that time. So I think there's a lot of that going on. We'll sort that out when we get to glory. But Lorinda, thank you for calling in. Great observation. Good observation, right, Allie?
2: I mean, that's an interesting way of looking at it, that there are, depending on the season of life, there can be some shifting. And maybe what, depending on what your church needs or what your family needs, you could find yourself stepping into one of your gifting more in one season compared to another.
0: Yeah, great little tool here. If you haven't gotten it yet, you might be listening going, hold it, spiritual gifts assessment, because we know, shockingly, you don't listen 4 hours every day. But if you haven't gotten it yet, Allie's got the tool for you right now.
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0: Take in your calls. 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

0: Josiah Queen, title of that song is Demons, and it is a valid thing to pray for protection and to renounce, not in your name, but in the name of Jesus. The Lord rebuke you, Satan. Some of you feel like you're in a firestorm of spiritual assault from dark forces. God wants to give you a measure of freedom and liberty, even in that firestorm. And crying out to him today would be a really wise thing. You know, speaking of crying out to God, I always listen to what the Lord might be doing here, and I can't get it out of my mind that we're going to pray that these gifts would not only be discovered, but that they would be used. In my conversation with Sam Storms earlier this week, he just stressed that. He said, these are to be used in the body of Christ. So, Allie, if you would, just offer up a prayer for folks right now.
1: Lord, we thank you that the same God gives a variety of gifts, Lord. It comes from you. It's not of our doing. We don't earn it. You give it to us freely, and help us to use it. Lord, help us to discover this week more about what you've done in us for the building up of the body. Lord, I pray that there would be great joy in the using of our gifts, that I pray against discouragement or against the feeling that maybe I'm not as gifted as the next person. I pray that you would blow all of that out of the water, and that by your power alone, we would be activated as a body of Christ to step out, to use gifts, to take steps of faith, and to experience joy while doing it. Yeah. In Jesus' name, amen.
0: Amen. And let it be. Wow.
1: You know, I just had a thought, Carl. You know, when in sports, people often talk about someone's potential. And one of the things that people often find frustrating is when you see an incredible athlete who, for whatever reason, does not fulfill the potential that everybody sees that they have.
0: Ooh.
1: You know, whether it's life choices or just hardship, or people often mourn wasted potential. And when you think about the spiritual gifts, it's not us doing anything, but certainly we can, by our own actions, squander what's possible through the utilization of our gifts simply by being passive, by sitting back. And so I don't know, I just had that thought. We do not want to, we don't want to waste the potential that is possible because of the gifts of the Spirit at work in us.
0: Yeah. And so let me give you my hot take on this one, because I've often heard it said, and this can be really dangerous, but I'm going to put a twist on this one. People say, oh, that person's really gifted. Mm-hmm. I want to say this right now to you. You are really gifted.
1: Yeah. Yeah.
0: Mm-hmm. You really are gifted. When Jesus ascended, he gave gifts to men and women. You are really gifted. Now the only question is, are you really going to use that gift? That's the only question. Yeah. How sweet is that?
1: It's a beautiful thing. I'm encouraged. We should all be thinking about ways that we can step out even more, because the gift is there. The Holy Spirit is empowering us, so we can take a step.
0: We can. Get this, and now I'm going to ask you to take it to the next level and give it away. Give it away to your small group. Give it to your pastor. Ask him if he wants to use this. 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
2: Did you hear the story about the 93-year-old lady who was arrested but committed no crime? It seems that being arrested was on her bucket list. Her granddaughter wrote a thank you note to the police department. Thank you so much for arresting my grandmother on her birthday. Her health is failing, and she wanted to be arrested before it was too late. Now, that's kind of weird, but then that happened to Jesus. An innocent man executed for somebody else's sin, yours and mine. As it were, we were on his bucket list. I'm Steve Brown. You think about that. Share what you just heard with a friend. 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
3: Hi, this is Lynette with Moms in Prayer. consider this. What is your mindset during prayer? Is it to go into prayer, ask for what you want, and get back out so you can do some other things? Psalm 118 verses 19 and 21 give us a different view. It begins with, "Open to me the gates of righteousness. I will go through them and I will praise the Lord." Jesus can be viewed as the gate through which we see the glory of the Lord. Our purpose for entering is praise. Psalm 118 goes on to say, "I will give you thanks, for you answered me. You have become my salvation." We want to have thankful hearts for what Jesus has done for us. Prayer is so much more than getting what we want. It's seeing who our God is and worshiping Him. This is Lynette with Moms in Prayer. I invite you to check out our prayer resources at momsinprayer.org.
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8: 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Christ's love can't. And he went to the cross. With my mind and my heart that night.
5: Now from the Call of Hope Studios, this is Carl and Crew.
0: First time I got stopped by a police officer, I was 12 years old.
1: What were you doing?
0: Yeah,
1: I was on a mini bike.
0: It's got a little Briggs and Stratton motor, and I was running a paper route, and I usually rode in the ditch, but the ditch was really muddy, so I thought, I'm just going to get on the shoulder of the road and just go for a little bit down here to my next stop, because, you know, when you deliver papers in Alaska, it's a long distance between homes, let me tell you. So I rode my mini bike oftentimes or skied in the winter. I actually took a dog team out and delivered when, you know, 3-4 dogs took it out, ran my paper route, which was really tricky because there's a lot of loose dogs back in the day. It isn't so much now, but dogs ran free all over Alaska. And so I'd have dogs coming out and trying to fight my team. Ooh. It makes paper delivery quite the adventure.
8: No kidding.
1: Sounds like it. So what did the police officer say when he stopped you?
0: Oh, yeah. My heart was thumping, man. He just put on his lights real quick. And
1: he put on his lights?
0: Oh, yeah, just to get me to pull over.
1: To stop a 12-year-old?
0: Yeah, on a mini bike. And he was super kind. He didn't know me by name, but he'd probably seen me riding around. But he said, "Hey, you're going to have to keep that bike off the shoulder of the road. You can't be riding on here." I said, "It was just so muddy over there." And my heart's just ready. I could barely get words out of my mouth. I was just petrified. So it was just mud in the ditch. Aww. And he could see I was freaking out. He said, "It's okay. It's okay. Just you can't be getting that motor. You can't get your mini bike out on the road at all. You just can't do that." I said, "Okay. I'm so sorry." So needless to say, I stayed in the mud from there on out. But the reason I'm thinking about this is because I've heard this story here. Young Thunder even mentioned it not too long ago here, but he's electric bikes. They're everywhere and they're going fast.
7: Yes. I was just telling my wife last night, I took my dog outside to go to the bathroom one last time. So it was like 7:30 at night, something like that. And I'm standing out there. And on my street, it is very common for kids that are riding scooters or bikes that go 30 miles an hour, going real fast down the road. There was one kid who was riding a gas-powered mini bike going at least 25 miles an hour, who was no more than 3 feet behind a SUV. He was tail dragging an SUV.
9: Oh,
7: and I'm watching it, and he's 12 or 13 max, no older than 12 or 13 years old. And I said, if that SUV even taps on its brakes and that kid's not paying attention, he's going to smack up against the back window. I was like, and it's so common. I'm so happy they passed this law in Illinois that you have to be a certain age to ride these things, because they're going to kill somebody.
1: Is it just the e-bikes?
7: No, it's not e-bikes. It's just gas-powered. There's scooters, there's e-bikes, it's electric stuff. But I don't think – actually, I think gas-powered stuff has laws on it anyway that people don't follow. But the e-bikes are now a new thing, so.
10: Oh, my goodness. We sound so old.
7: Oh, it's so
1: – No, I mean, the scooters, there are warnings out there about these scooters. And it's – I mean, at our neighborhood – they're everywhere, and
0: they're
1: the kids are
0: everywhere.
1: Piling up. Y'all see 2-3 kids on the
7: yes.
1: scooters,
7: yes.
1: kind of all huddled up, holding on. Maybe someone's on a phone, and I mean, they have been.
7: Yeah, 100%. Well, and the problem is they're driven by a bunch of kids who don't know how to do street law things.
0: Crazy kids.
7: These crazy kids out here. So they're going to run. I mean, they're doing it on the sidewalk. They're going to run families over, you know, who are walking, and it's dangerous.
0: Run families.
7: I mean, they do. I have to get out of the way multiple times with my stroller because of kids doing stuff on the sidewalk. And so, yeah, it's bad.
0: Oh, you're cracking me up. It's really something, man. It's really something. These electric, and they go, these electric battery
7: they go fast.
0: Powered gizmos, man. They
9: faster
0: go
9: and
0: so
9: faster now.
0: Fast.
7: They do. They go the speed that a car would be going down a residential street. It's fast.
0: Yeah. Okay. So there's that. No point to that at all.
7: No,
0: so
7: just
0: they're everywhere.
1: Make it a metaphor, Jonathan.
0: Yeah, make it a metaphor.
1: That's coming up.
0: That's coming up. Bottom of this hour. I do want to banner add something. Next June, we've got a trip of a lifetime, and all we need is you. Super Die, give us the details on this thing.
9: The dates are June 5th through the 12th. That's 2027, June 5th through the 12th. And yes, the beautiful, beautiful landscape of Alaska. You've got teaching time, just really wonderful fellowship time. Yeah, Carl's going to be there with his wife, Janann, teaching those sessions, along with Dr. Michael Rudelnik. His wife, Eva, will be there. Your times of worship, led by Micah Tyler. What a precious, precious time. And what a precious time for your soul just to get rejuvenated. Again, those dates are June 5th through the 12th. We'll get you details. Text CRUISE to 800-555-7898. The word is CRUISE, and I'll slow down the number, 800-555-7898.
0: I'm glad we finally said CRUISE, because they could have been up to that point in time. It could have been a bus. Could have been a camp.
9: Sorry.
0: Could have been almost anything.
1: Plane, train, or automobile.
9: You got but the dates, and you know who's there.
0: It's the beautiful Inside Passage.
9: Yes.
0: So text the word CRUISE to 800-555-7898. And we've already got a large group of people going to be on board. This is going to be a trip of a lifetime. It really will. CRUISE to 800-555-7898. Okay, a lot going on here today, Allie.
1: Yeah, you had a great conversation with the guy that we're going to feature coming up.
0: This is Matthew West. It's called Unashamed.
11: Three brothers in a fire, willing to die for their faith. But you were with them in the fire, and they walked out the next day. And Daniel met a lion, because he chose to pray. But you shut the mouth of that lion, and he walked out the next day.

0: And I'm constantly arguing for the veracity of God's word because people just like, I don't understand it. I don't like it. I don't want it. Okay. Well, then how are you going to really truly know who God is? So, I mean, that's the first and foremost thing. We've got to go back to Scripture and we've got to ask God for the Holy Spirit. And that only comes after we repent and truly repent and are cleansed by what Jesus did for us on the cross.
1: Amen. Todd Isburner, my guest right now. Todd, what are some of the foundational things about what Scripture says God is that we need to be anchored by? Give me a top few that we've got to be anchored right here.
0: Well, again, culture has told us that God is distant, he's impersonal, he's really not involved in our everyday lives.
1: Yes.
0: He's a cosmic force out there, he's the universe. And I can tap in only when I want something, but I don't have a personal relationship. The Bible is the complete opposite, the revelation of who God is. God says he's closer than the air we breathe. You can't read Psalm 139 and come away thinking, oh my goodness, Lord God, are everywhere. I cannot escape his presence. Now, you might say, well, I don't feel his presence. Well, oftentimes we don't feel his presence because we have a separation between us and God because of our sin. So it's like God can be, it's like me sitting in a room, in a waiting room with somebody I've got absolutely nothing in common with. We start a conversation that can go nowhere because we have nothing in common. God is everywhere, but we might not sense his presence because right now we're separated because of our sin.
1: Yeah.
0: But that doesn't mean he's not there. He's there. And the fact that we want to believe that God is this all-accepting, he will just, he'll take me as I am, I don't really need to change, that's not what you find in the Bible. You find that God is wanting a transformation within us so that we can experience all that he has for us, that we can be useful and fulfilling our purpose. And you can't do that if you keep believing that, well, he doesn't really require anything of me. There isn't really anything I really need to change unless I want to change it. How about we go back to God's word and see what he wants and what he knows is best for us? Because after all, he created us. So
1: yeah.
0: He ought to know what's best for us, right? There's one more I got to hit on because this one hits me all the time. That God is this transactional deal maker. He's kind of like a spiritual vending machine. I put in my tokens of good behavior or lots of faith and prayer, and I expect that God's going to give me what I want. And that's not who you find in the Bible. God does not make deals. He is a God of grace. He's a God of restoration. He's a God of unlimited love and purpose for you. But you don't make deals with God. God is God. And we don't go into a transactional relationship. God is interested in a real relationship based on his grace, his mercy, and his love.
1: Many people in our culture today are rejecting God because they would look at the lives of Christians and say, your outcomes or your situations or your calamities are no different than the average guy on the street. Why would your God, who you claim is personal, allow just as many bad things to happen to you as to me? Why would I need to get close to him if you go through the same stuff I'm trying to avoid?
0: There's no escaping trouble in the world. That's just the way it is. It's a sin-filled, fallen world where we're all getting hit by the consequences. So I can blame God for that if I don't trust God. And that's oftentimes where people end up. Like, I don't get it. I don't understand it. You're going through the same junk I'm going through. You claim to go to church and know God and read the Bible and all that, but I don't see any difference in that. Well, that's basically because we really think we somehow can figure out all the answers to what are always going to remain mysteries. You're never going to have the solid, clear-cut answer that you want for why sin and consequences and suffering take place in your life. But there is an answer to that, and the answer is Jesus Christ. Because if I can get my eyes off of my conditions and onto Jesus Christ, I'm going to see something completely different. I'm not going to have this demand for answers to know exactly why this stuff is happening. Years ago, I was in church with my adult daughter, and she was going through a really miserable time, four kids as a single mom. And she turned to me and said, Dad, I just don't get it. Is God punishing me? Have I done something wrong that I just, you know, I've lost favor with God? We're not going to answer that in a few seconds.
1: No.
0: But you can say, God loves you, and honey, we're not going to have all the answers for this, but we can pull in from the grace of God, his strength to get through it. He's right here with us. He'll walk through it with us. We may not have a

0: pursuit of a good and a moral life. And it's so much more. And that's the heart of what's in this book, speaking about union with Christ. You know, I was just talking to someone who's past the age of 70 this week, and he told me that for 35 years, he had regarded himself as being a Christian, and everyone else would have regarded him as a Christian too. He said, but it was only in the last 5 years that he really came to understand a relationship with the Lord Jesus Christ. He said, I had religion for 35 years. I've only had a relationship with Jesus for 5. And there's all the difference in the world. And the first thing he said when I said, well, tell me about the difference, he said, well, I've begun to experience victory over sin. And then he spoke about peace, and he spoke about joy, and he spoke about hope. Now, you know, it's simply not possible to gain victory over our besetting sins if all we've got is our best effort to live a good life and to overcome the things that plague us. What makes it possible to really make progress in the Christian life is that Jesus Christ himself lives in the life of a believer by the power and presence of the Holy Spirit. That makes a whole new life possible. And this book really gives an introduction to the central, though sadly, I think, little understood truth of the Christian life. Christ in you. That's the hope of living a new and a transformed life. It's a wonderful book, and I think it'll be a great encouragement to all who read it.
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2: 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I'm John Gager, pondering the wonder of Scripture. You ever get knocked over the head with something that seems kind of simple at the surface, but it just wraps itself around your soul? Happened to me as I was looking at Psalm 62, verse 8. It says, trust in him at all times, you people. Pour out your hearts before him. God is a refuge for us. And I thought about that. That's an invitation. Pour out your hearts before him. You know, sometimes we just pray. We mention a few things on our list. We ask God for stuff. But this is different. Pour out your hearts before him. The anxiety, the fear, the regret, the resentment, the bitterness, whatever is buried down in there, pour out your hearts before him. He wants to hear it, wants us to confess it, wants to make it right. Psalm 62:8. Check it out for yourself. A great verse to memorize.
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0: 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So today we heard Susan Hunt cast a vision for us to be older women who are discipling younger women and to be discipled by older women. Tomorrow, we're going to hear about two women who really lived out this message. An older woman named Mercy had a radical impact on a younger woman named Sarah, and it changed both of their lives. Please be back for Revive Our Hearts. 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
1: At 25 minutes past the hour here on Moody Radio, we're looking forward to Turning Point with David Jeremiah. I'm John Gager, and if you and your spouse care about people who need Jesus, your kids will too. Take Emma, for example. When describing her friends, Emma frequently says, "I think she's a Christian," or "I don't really think she knows Jesus." She says this kind of stuff all the time. Now, where does she get that kind of language? Well, obviously, her parents. Her parents speak in these terms. They often refer to people who don't know Christ or people they are praying might come to Christ. For better or worse, kids mimic our words, our actions, and most critically, our values. So when they see us making time for non-believers, praying for them, loving on them, we're passing on to them a beautiful baton of faith. Listen, our kids are listening to us, watching us, observing us, and if we make lost people a priority, so will they. If we don't make lost people a priority, neither will they.
2: Some pets can have a lot to say, but whatever their language, they certainly can teach us. I'm Diana, and this is Let's Dialogue. In Matthew 6, verse 26, it says, "Look at the birds of the air. Your heavenly Father feeds them. Are you not much more valuable than they?" God didn't just create animals. He cares for them. And when we bring a pet into our lives, we step into that care. We become stewards of one of God's living creatures. Our pets rely on us for food, shelter, and love, just as we rely on God for so much more. Now, understandably, and for various valid reasons, yes, pets are not for everyone, but we can still have a love and appreciation of God's many creatures. Caring for God's creatures does require a special compassion that spills into how we also love people. I'm Diana. You can find me on Facebook at Let's Dialogue.
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0: 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Next time, we'll talk about how Christians can fulfill the law of God. Thanks for joining us for Living Hope, where you'll always find gospel truth for the journey of a lifetime. 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
1: Well, as we inch ever closer to September, we're still dealing with bugs. I mean, there are more than 1 million species of insects on this planet, more discovered every year. Roughly 200 million bugs per person on the planet. Yeah. One of the least favorites of mine is what we face out at the camper. It's called the no-see-um. I mean, this thing is tinier than a mosquito, but when it bites, wow, it packs a wallop. Mind what I ask, what's biting you? Eating away at you? What are the no-see-ums in your life? We've all got them. For some of us, it's jealousy. For others, that no-see-um is fear or anxiety. For still others, it's greed or bitterness or lust. But what are we going to do with those no-see-ums? Well, I think the Bible offers us help. Name your no-see-um. 1 John 1:9, if we confess our sins, he is faithful and just, will forgive us our sins and cleanse us from all unrighteousness. But it starts with naming that no-see-um of yours.
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3: 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Now that's real hope.
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0: 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I'm Wayne Shepherd. 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
1: It's 26 minutes past the hour at Moody Radio. I'm John Gager, taking us to Proverbs 4, verse 23. Above all else, guard your heart, your mind, your inner being, for it is the wellspring of life. Above all else means it should be at the top of our daily duty sheet. It's critical that we protect our inmost being from new sources of temptation. We must not provide ammunition for our enemy to use against us. And boy, that's never more true than the arena of sexuality, right? Romans 12:2 says, we are not to be conformed to the world, but transformed by renewing our minds. We're to deny lust and put it to death when it tries to get a grip on us. We're to affirm that we are new creations in Christ, covered with His righteousness. Your sanctified mind, fed on God's Word, nourished by His Spirit, polices your thought life. It says yes to what pleases Christ and no to what doesn't.
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1: Well, you can't listen to Moody Radio very long at all before you conclude, man, these people are really focused on Jesus. That's right. Every song, sermon, talk show, it's all about Jesus. Why? Because He's the one who loved us and gave Himself for us, dying on the cross to forgive our wrongdoing, our sins. And my question to you is, have you received that forgiveness, made Jesus the Savior of your life? Would you like to? You can do that right now. I'll pray with you, and I'll give you space to pray. Lord, I believe You died on the cross for me. Would You please forgive me of my wrongdoing? Would You come into my life and take charge? Be my Savior from this day forward, I pray. Amen. 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

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We've got some lines open. 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Kim, how can

0: There are times God calls us to a great task despite our weaknesses. I'm Tim Svoboda, and today on The Journey, Pastor Steve DeWitt presents a paradox of weakness and strength. We'll see how outward appearances can't hide inner mishaps as we examine the character of a man with a divine calling. Our message today is titled, Samson, the Weakest Man in the Bible. And it's the first part of a new message from our series, Set Free, Judges. You'll also find it online at thejourney.fm. But now, here's Steve DeWitt.
1: In our series on Judges, we have now come to one of the most enigmatic men in all of the Bible. There is so much to admire in this guy, and there is so much that is appalling about him. In this way, I think Samson is somewhat like all of the other judges that we've already studied, like Ehud, who was a secret assassin, like Barak, who wasn't willing to go into battle unless the woman prophetess went with him, like Gideon, who required fleeces even though God told him what to do, like Jephthah, who was a great warrior but made a very foolish vow. Samson's like all of them, but Samson takes the cake. I mean, Samson is the greatest and the worst example of what a judge is like. He is the strongest man in the Bible, and he is the weakest man in the Bible. He was all muscle and hormones and no wisdom or character. He's Superman and the Riddler. He's Arnold Schwarzenegger and Hugh Hefner, all wrapped up into one. Now this morning, we are going to tackle chapters 13 and 14. There is a lot of text, so like we've done before, we're going to hit the most critical portions of the story, given the time constraints that we have. Judges 13 is the sixth and the final and the greatest oppression that Israel faces. Remember, there is trouble coming on two different fronts. If we look at the map, we have on the east, we have what Jephthah was dealing with, and we studied that last week. On the west now, we have another

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4: Has anyone ever said something about you that simply wasn't true? Something unfair, unjust, maybe even cruel. And no matter how hard you tried to set the record straight, the words kept spreading like a slow poison you couldn't stop. If you've ever been falsely accused, you know there's a particular kind of pain that cuts deeper than almost anything else life throws at you. Today on Insight for Living, Chuck Swindoll takes us deep into the book of Job, where a suffering man faced vicious accusations, but responded with grace.
5: There's no more treacherous enemy in the church than the tongue. The tongue. What we say often cuts far deeper than any sword, any knife. Scripture sometimes presents the tongue as a sword that thrusts its way into others' lives and brings hurt. We're not surprised to read that in the list of the Ten Commandments, one of them includes, "You shall not bear false witness against your neighbor." When God led Solomon to write the Proverbs, he included the seven things that he hates, among them a false witness that speaks lies. I can't speak for you. I can speak for a few whom I know, but for most of you, I have no idea what you are living with as it relates to someone else's tongue. But if you have been spoken against unfairly, unjustly, if you have been falsely accused, you understand real pain. Often you find yourself at a loss to know how to defend yourself. You try, but frequently false witnesses aren't there to listen. They're just busy talking and spreading the venom, which has a way of poisoning not only a few people, but can even poison a church. I heard a terrific story that I'll never forget. There was this young pastor who went to a church that had been split apart in so many ways, but especially by a loose tongue that had been allowed, and the church had pretty well reduced to just a bare survival, and this young man arrived and decided to open his Bible and just preach truth. And he did that. Slowly but surely, the church began to grow, and before long, it was in a growth spurt, and finally, it was bulging at the seams, and they went to multiple services, and it was obvious that they needed to build.